meat and milk together. And number three, not to have any hana'ah, not to have any benefit from meat and milk together. In other words, you cannot take this mixture of meat and milk together that is prohibited for a Jew to eat and give it to a dog, because you have hana'ah, you have benefit. Or similarly, we know that when it comes to chazir, when it comes to the prohibition of pig, we're not allowed to eat pig, but you can wear a belt or shoes that are made from pigskin. So we have this additional prohibition when it comes to meat and milk that one cannot even benefit from it either. What is the reason behind it? Why is it so that the Torah does not allow us to do this? And to understand this on five levels, on the level of Pshat and Remez and Drush and Soid and Chassidus. On the level of Pshat, the simple level of why the Torah is so adamant against cooking meat and milk together is because the Torah wants to prevent us from being cruel. Torah wants us to refrain from our sadistic acts. And therefore, Torah says, it's not enough that you're not cruel to animals, but you also have to have sensitivity towards animals. And therefore, if you're going to take a young goat or a young calf and put this calf in the milk of its mother, and you're going to cook it, and you're going to eat it, this is a very, very cruel act. Even a simple person could understand how cruel this is. And therefore, the Torah is telling us as follows. Number one, don't eat the kid in the milk of his mother. And number two, even more than that. So we refrain from this, and to prevent this action of eating the actual meat that was cooked in the milk of his mother, the Torah says you shouldn't cook it either. And number three, not only is the prohibition against a young kid, a young animal, and the milk of its mother, but any meat, together with any milk that is kosher, is also prohibited. And if this is true for the kid and its mother, that we should be sensitive to animals, and not be cruel and savage and brute, how much more so we have to realize when it comes to another human being, to be sensitive to their needs, and not, God forbid, be cruel, and to go out of our way to make sure that they have what they need, and in no way to embarrass them or hurt their feelings, etc., etc. And so much more so that to prevent the eating of the kid in the milk of his mother, we actually have two sets of dishes, and we separate after we eat meat 6 hours to have milk. So what? So that we should never come to actually eat the kid that was cooked in the milk of its mother. That is the message, and that is the reason, on a simple level of pshat, of why the Torah prohibits the cooking of meat and milk together. What is the remez? What is the hint to this? Rabbeinu Bechaya, or the Bachya, tells us that the hint is that in the world to come, when Mashiach will come, meat and milk will be kosher. We will be able to eat food that had meat and milk cooked together. That's the remez, and we'll soon see why. What is Drush? What is the homiletics? The homiletics also applies to the halacha. So we find that Rambam in the Sefer HaMitzvos gives two commandments. Negative commandment 186 and also negative commandment 187. In negative commandment 186, he says, we are forbidden from cooking a mixture of meat and milk together. In Mitzvah 187, he says, there's a prohibition that we are forbidden from eating a mixture of meat and milk together. The Rambam says, even though it's mentioned three times, there are only two prohibitions, because eating is also having hana'ah, is also benefiting from it. And therefore he counts these two prohibitions as one.

0: prohibition. And furthermore, he says, why is it that the Torah simply says loisav vashel, not to cook? It just say don't eat. So the Rambam answers based on the Gemara that the Torah is teaching us that even if you ate a mixture of meat and milk, but you had no benefit from it, in other words, it was so hot that it burnt your throat, and therefore you did not benefit from it, still in all, you violate this prohibition because of the fact that you ate it. And that's why the Torah does not use the word achila, to eat, because normally when it says do not eat, you must benefit from the taste and the enjoyment of eating that mixture. And here the Torah tells us that even if you don't benefit, you're also prohibited. This is the drush. And the Rambam goes on to say, in the book of Meir Nevuchim, the Guide for the Perplexed, what is the reason behind it? Why is it that one should not eat from this mixture? And he goes on to say that this was actually a cultish practice. There used to be cults in the days of old that would put on a jacket or clothing that was a mixture of wool and linen. And then they would make a potion of meat and milk. They'd go out into the crops and pour the meat and the milk onto the crops. And this way they would overcome all the forces in the universe and they would be blessed with good crops. And then they would drink and eat from this mixture of meat and milk together. And because of this, says the Rambam, who was anti-Egyptian cults and cults in general, says the Rambam, the iconoclastic, that we are not allowed to eat a mixture of meat and milk together. That's the drush. What is the answer, al-pisoid? What is the reason, according to the esoteric level of Torah, of why meat and milk are prohibited? So we find that the Rakanti tells us that the reason why we should not mix meat and milk together is because meat and milk together represent foreign forces. Milk is something which flows, which is white, implying chesed, kindness. Kindness is given from above to below. It flows downward. The meat, which is red and blood, represents gevura, represents severity, represents judgment. And therefore, there are two opposite worlds, and therefore they clash. And because of this, we should not cook or eat meat and milk together. This is the answer based on Soid, on the esoteric level of the Torah. What does Chassidus say? Chassidus comes along and asks a question. What do you mean that we shouldn't mix two opposites together? On the contrary, that is the entire objective of Torah. The objective of Torah is to create a synthesis in the world. The objective of Torah is to create shalom. As the Rambam says, that the whole reason why God gave the Torah to the Jewish people was to create peace in the world. And therefore he waited for a time when the Jews were at peace one with the other, to give them a book of peace, to bring peace to the entire world. So the idea of peace and shalom is when you have two negative or opposite forces, you come together and you compromise. And that is the ultimate objective of Torah. So why is it that we're not allowed to eat meat and milk together? On the contrary, we should be commanded to eat meat and milk together. And Chassidus explains as follows. Where do we say that one has the ability to unite chesed and gevura, kindness and severity, and make it one? That is true in the spiritual worlds. Over there in the spiritual worlds, each attribute, chesed independently and gevura independently, is humble, and therefore it has the ability to become subsumed and united with the opposite attribute. But down here in the physical world, in the world of yesh, in the world of reality, in the world of ego, when you take two opposites and you unite them, you have a clash. And therefore it's disturbing and even unhealthy. And this is understood with the famous example that we say in the Amidah. When we finish the Amidah, we take three steps back, and we say, Osa shalom bimramav, hu yasa shalom aleinu. Osa shalom bimramav, the one who makes peace on high, should make peace to us down here. What's the peace on high? So the Medrash says as follows. On high, you have two angels. And these two angels are Malach Michael and Malach Gabriel. Angel Michael, Angel Michael, he's the angel over the water, representing kindness. Angel Gabriel, he is the angel over fire. When these two angels get together, they put each other out. However, when they stand before God, and God calls them together, because of God's greatness, because of God's holiness, they become totally nullified to God's aura, they become subsumed in God's holiness, and therefore they're able to stand side by side. But the moment they leave the presence of God, again, one begins to extinguish the other. And the same is true with these two concepts of meat and milk. One is kindness, one is severity. On a heavenly spiritual level, they could unite. But down here in this world, they are contrary and contradictory one to the other. However, when Mashiach will come, and then it says, V'nigla kuvayda Hashem, V'ro kobasu yachtov, that the glory of God will become revealed to the entire world, and every flesh, even the flesh, will see God and be united with God, then we'll be able to overcome the material aspect of the meat and the milk, and we are able to transcend that physical negative attribute, and we have the ability to truly unite the chesed and the gevura, the kindness and the severity, yachtav, and make them one. So here we see how every detail in Torah, from Torah law all the way down to rabbinic law, has a major impact on how we live and how we eat and our health. And therefore the Torah is concerned not even to mix meat and milk together. A story is told that in the city of Lumja, once Rabbi Kiva Eger, the famous codifier, came, and the entire town was very excited to see him, and they lined up, and everybody got a glimpse at him, and some were able to shake his hand. And finally, when he came into the home in which he was residing, there was a line outside for people to visit him one by one, and to ask him to resolve different questions in the Talmud and advice for life. There was one woman by the name of Ethel, and she had 9 sons, and she came to Rabbi Kiva Eger and said, "Look, you know, 8 of my 9 children are great Torah scholars, and they study and they understand. I have one son by the name of Moshe Noyach. And Moshe Noyach, for some reason, he can't get it. He studies the Talmud, but it doesn't go in. And to say that he's a stupid kid, he's not a stupid kid, because he knows math, and he knows the sciences. He's able to get all the other secular studies. But when it comes to the study of Talmud, it just doesn't connect." Rabbi Kiva Eger listens for a few moments, and he says, "You know, the Talmud tells us that one should be careful that little children eat kosher, because if they eat non-kosher, it could block their minds and block their hearts." So Ethel says, "Rebbe, are you saying to me that I'm feeding my child treif, non-kosher? God forbid. I only feed them kosher." He says, "Look, I'm not telling you that you feed them non-kosher, but it's possible that one day he ate something outside of the house that wasn't kosher." Okay. They heard what the rabbi said. The rabbi then blessed them and said, "Let your child continue to study Torah, and God will help him that he will be successful." But the husband wasn't satisfied. He had to figure out what went on over here. He goes over to his son, Moshe Noach, and says, "Moshe Noach, tell me, did you ever eat treif?" "That's treif? No, God forbid." "Did you ever eat outside of the house?" He said, "I always eat in the house." "What do you mean?" He starts thinking. He says, "You know, you're right. A number of years ago was Hanukkah. It was around 1805. And I was coming home from school early to light the menorah, as most schools end early on Hanukkah, so you can light the menorah right when the sun begins to set. And on the way home, I passed by a hotel that had a chasana, that had a wedding, the Jewish wedding. They saw some yeshiva students, and they always like yeshiva students to come into the wedding to give a chayis, to give, you know, some more entertainment. So they invite us into the wedding. We go into the wedding. And while we're there, the host gives us a bowl of chicken soup. So I figured, look, it's a kosher hotel. And it's a kosher caterer. Glatt kosher. Why not? So I participated in the mitzvah. I made a bracha. We ate the soup. That's what happened. That's the only time I can remember that perhaps I ate outside of the house. The father says, we gotta get to the bottom of this. He goes back to the hotel, says, tell me something. Do you have any records of your wedding? Says, of course, everything's on file, every detail. He says, tell me, was there a wedding, Chanukah 1805? He says, okay, I'll check it out. He opens up the records, says, yes. Yekutiel Alpert got married here in 1805 on Chanukah. He says, really? And who was the caterer? Who was the sheikhet? Oh, the sheikhet was the famous sheikhet of the town, a God-fearing Jew. He was the one who shechted all the chickens. He says, really? Okay, I'm going to talk to him. He goes to the sheikhet's house, knocks on the door. He says, tell me, were you the sheikhet for this wedding on Chanukah in 1805? He says, yeah. He says, can you tell me something about the weddings? You guys, you don't let me alone. You continue to haunt me about that wedding. He says, really? What happened? He says, it's not that, God forbid, it was non-kosher chicken. So what happened? I'll tell you what happened, he says. On the way home from the wedding, I meet a Chabad chassid in the street. And he looks at me and he says, I cannot believe you. A God-fearing sheikhet should sell his soul for money? I had no idea what he was talking about. I said, what are you talking about? What do you mean? How did I sell my soul? I was hired to shech some chickens for the wedding. That's what I did. It's kosher chickens. The chassid pulls out from his pocket a letter from the Alter Rebbe, from Rabbi Shlomo Zalman of Liadi. And he says, don't you know that the leading rabbis of our generation, including the Alter Rebbe, Rabbi Shlomo Zalman of Liadi, the author of the Shulchan Aruch and the Tanya, stated that no one is allowed to perform a wedding for Yekutiel Alpert because he divorced his first wife, but they found the get, the divorce, to be non-kosher. And therefore they required him to redo the get. And until they redo the get, no rabbi is allowed to marry them off. And furthermore, any sheikhet who will slaughter chicken for the wedding, you should know that the chicken will be deemed treif, non-kosher. This was the story. When word got out about the story, the entire town went wild. Here we see how a rabbi came along and said, if you don't follow Torah law, the chicken that you slaughter, even halachically, ritually, proper, will still be deemed treif. And this child who one day on the way home from school had this chicken soup, this had an impact on the study of Talmud for many years to come. And therefore they saw the greatness of the Alter Rebbe, and they saw the greatness of Rabbi Akiva Eiger. And therefore we understand that even though the Torah says, Lo yisevash al gadi b'chalev imoy, not to cook the kid in the milk of its mother, but being that the Talmud explains that this means also the prohibition of eating, and also that today our rabbis tell us we have to wait 6 hours after we eat meat before eating milk, that all of this is part of the mitzvah, and all of this has an effect on the clarity of our minds and the vision of our heart to truly understand Torah and to see and perceive godliness. We hope and pray very soon to see the rebuilding of the Third Holy Temple. As Ben Bechaya tells us, and then milk and meat will be kosher together, a world of peace and tranquility for all nations and for all eternity.
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2: I'll begin this class by wishing all of us to only have, in all the relationships we know, they should only be good, happy, healthy ones. That never have to be ended by us intentionally. But we do have to discuss one life cycle event that should hopefully not occur for most of us, which is divorce. just so that we know what the Torah perspective is on it, and then we can move along to all the happy topics. So the Jewish perspective of divorce parallels the Jewish perspective of marriage, which is that two halves of one soul are becoming one. At every chuppah, in every Jewish marriage, we are unifying, we are creating a unique bond which does not happen normally, which is that 1 + 1 = 1. What's going to happen at a divorce then is that one is going to become two. And so therefore, the Jewish perspective is that divorce is very similar in many ways to amputation. Because you're amputating a part of yourself. And it has to be viewed like that for many different reasons. So in what ways is it similar? I was just driving this morning and I passed that billboard that says, divorce, fast, free, painless, $3.99. I hate to tell them, but if you go to New York, it's $1.99. I mean, what is that? What is that? A huge billboard advertising a quick and easy divorce? And everybody's passing by this every day. Many things irk me about that billboard. But the word painless, that's exactly the opposite of our perspective as Jews. The first parallel to divorce and amputation is that it is painful. It's a painful procedure. It's not something we want to do. It's something we have to do because we have no choice. So in that sense, someone's going to think many times over before they just go ahead and amputate a limb of their body. But the reason for doing that is in order to continue living a healthy lifestyle that would otherwise not be possible. But the procedure itself is very painful and unwanted. In fact, during a Jewish divorce, all those present are very solemn, mournful, and the scribe writing the bill of divorce, which is called the get, an Aramaic word, actually cries tears because of the seriousness of the sadness of the moment that we're tearing apart a soul. A soul that was once whole is now being torn apart. So it's very painful. How else is it like an amputation? Amputation is never plan B. Well, if plan A doesn't work out for a healthy lifestyle, then I guess we'll just have to amputate. There is no other choice, and we have to do it, but you don't go into life thinking, well, if I don't like one of my limbs, I'll just get rid of it. So we don't step into a marriage either thinking, if it doesn't work, there's always divorce. There's always plan B. This is going to work, and we're going to do everything we can to make it work. If, God forbid, a situation arises that this is just absolutely not working and there are serious things that are fundamentally wrong with this relationship, then we have to introduce a new concept. And that new concept is divorce, amputation. But you don't tell a couple getting married, don't worry, it's okay, just try it out. If it doesn't work, there's always divorce. And unfortunately, that's how many people, not consciously, but the society we live in, drives that into people today. Don't worry, just try it out. There's always another option. So we want to view it as there is no other option. When you're in marriage mode, you're 100% in marriage mode. If something goes seriously wrong and you veer off the right path, then you've got to change paths and turn into divorce mode. But it's not plan B. It's a totally different plan. It's not the original thought and intention at all. So that's it's painful, and it's intentional, and very thought out. Not plan B. That's how it's like an amputation. What actually happens at a Jewish divorce? It's like there's a written document, just like there is a written document at a wedding, a ketubah. There's a written document of divorce called the get, and it's written by a scribe, and it has to be written by someone who's very well versed and knowledgeable in the halacha, in the Jewish law that applies to the situation. And it's written out, the beginning is similar to the ketubah. It's written out, this person, the full name, in this city, at this date, with all the details of exactly where it's happening, with the full names of the people involved, that he is giving a bill of divorce to his wife, and she is now no longer married to him and free to any other man. And it's signed by two witnesses. There have to be two kosher witnesses present witnessing the event. Today, it's done in front of a Beit Din, which is a miniature Jewish court of law. It doesn't have to be done in front of them, but because there are so many details involved, we want to make sure it's done in a kosher way. Today, we need a Beit Din. We need that Jewish court in order to ascertain that it's actually being done properly according to halacha, according to Jewish law. The original divorce was such that a husband could write out this document in front of two witnesses with his wife present. He has to give her that bill of divorce, and they are now separate and each go off on their own. That was at a time when Jewish men, at least almost all Jewish men, were upright, holy people who were good husbands and treated their wives to the full extent of with responsibility, with care, with the knowledge that I'm in this for life, and a man wouldn't just give his wife a divorce for no reason. When that changed, unfortunately, in history, in order to prevent tragedy from happening, the Jewish sages of the time changed the rules, not changed the rules, but added a new rule that the wife has to agree that she wants to accept the bill of divorce. Meaning, a man cannot just give his wife a divorce. She has to physically accept it and want it. Otherwise, it's not considered a kosher divorce. So today, a divorce is, and for much of Jewish history, a divorce is both parties intentionally agree that this is what they want to happen. It's written by a scribe in front of two witnesses. He hands it to her, and she willingly accepts it and leaves with it, with the divorce document. That is an excellent question. If she wants the divorce and he does not want the divorce, so what will happen is she'll go to a Jewish court of law and they'll help her out. She'll come and say, look, this and this is happening in our marriage, and I can no longer be part of this. What can be done? Now, what has to be understood is that for most of history, until very, very recently, a woman never wanted to leave a marriage. Even, unfortunately, if she was being abused. Because a woman on her own simply couldn't survive. Especially if she had children, and almost all women did. So no woman wanted to leave her marriage because They couldn't support themselves. They couldn't live on their own. It wasn't a world that a woman could survive without a husband. So for most of time, that's how the system worked. She almost never did you find a woman coming to a Jewish court saying, I want a divorce, and he doesn't. Today, thank God, we're coming closer and closer to a time when the world will be a world of perfection. And we know, especially according to Kabbalah, that when we see the rise of the feminine aspect in society, we know that we're coming closer to the time of Mashiach. We're coming closer to the time of the way the world is supposed to be, the way it was intended to be initially. So now, women are able to manage perfectly, not perfectly, but survive. You know, we can hold jobs for ourselves, we can raise our kids on our own. No one likes being a single mom. I mean, okay, maybe there are some people, but children need both parents, physically with the amount of energy that one parent has. We want to have two parents involved in a marriage. But it is possible for a woman to say, I don't need him anymore. I'm on my own. So what has to happen today is hopefully the Jewish man behaves like a Jewish man and is respectful of that. And it's very heartbreaking for him. And like we said, it's like an amputation. But if she doesn't want this, then I respect that and we'll end it. If we encounter a man who's got something seriously wrong with him, then Jewish courts of law have to force him to want to give her a divorce. And today that could include, you know, telling him that he's cut off from the rest of the Jewish community, no one's allowed to talk to him, no one's for sure allowed to marry him, people shouldn't do business with him until he gives his wife a divorce. Right. But you're dealing with a human being that has something seriously, seriously wrong about him, it would actually make sense that people shouldn't want to do business with a person like that. Or marry a person like that, for sure. But today in Jewish law, a man shouldn't marry two wives anyways, so he shouldn't go get married to somebody else when he's still married to the first person. He can't do that, halachically. So that's the very unfortunate Jewish laws for divorce. Yeah.
3: I think what happens frequently?
2: Frequently? So what happens? So what happens if people get married Jewishly and then only divorce civilly and then go get remarried? So, yeah, it's very important that we're learning about Jewish divorce to encourage anyone who's getting a divorce that if they had a proper kosher Jewish wedding, a proper kosher Jewish wedding means there were two kosher witnesses, there was a ring that he gave to her, a ketubah was involved. Any of those things mean there was a Jewish wedding, even if there was no rabbi. But with the proper kosher witnesses of him giving her the ring, of their going alone into a room together, any of that is a proper kosher Jewish wedding. And we should highly, highly encourage that couple, that if they are getting a divorce civilly, to make sure to get a kosher Jewish get. Because if, God forbid, they both remarry and they haven't ended their first marriage properly, any children that come out of future marriages, if she's still considered to be married to the original husband, those children are considered, it's a very, very serious sin according to Torah. And him marrying another woman is also a huge problem. What if they go and marry non-Jews? So I guess you could say it's not as big of an avera, of something, of a sin according to Torah. But we don't want them to be marrying someone non-Jewish.
3: Okay, we all know that, right, guys? When we get divorced.
2: No one's getting divorced. But if you encounter someone who is getting divorced, find out if they had a proper kosher Jewish wedding and make sure that they get a get. Because it could be serious problems for their future children that are born out of other marriages. If a woman remarries and has children out of a future marriage, and she was still married to the original, to the first man, those children can't marry Jewish people.
3: Cannot
2: marry Jewish people. It's really, really serious. They're called a mamzer, which is, it's translated as bastard. I don't like to use that word because it's not, that word has, whatever, been skewed in many different ways. It just means that there's, this child came into the world not the proper way. Not out of marriage, because a child born out of wedlock, the same thing doesn't apply to them. It's they came out of an illicit relationship. Yeah. What if the woman cannot find her get? She has her get, but she can't find it?
3: Like there was one, but if she can't find it, then what? She has to start all over again.
2: That's a good question. I'm not sure. I don't think so. I think if she has the get, she has the get. Do you need to constantly hold on to it? I'm not sure. That's a good question.
3: And then what?
2: Okay.
4: The child of the second marriage doesn't know that the parent of the first marriage didn't get a get.
2: Okay. What if a child's born out of a second marriage that the first marriage hadn't properly ended and they don't know? So what's going to happen is when that child goes to get married and they want to have a proper Jewish wedding, any rabbi who's conducting a marriage, a wedding, a kosher wedding ceremony, is going to look into the history of the families to check that everything's kosher. Right? So if anyone approaches my husband and myself and says, "Will you do our wedding ceremony?" The first thing we need to ascertain, even though it's uncomfortable, is we're going to make sure that they're both Jewish. So we're going to ask for the ketubas from their mothers. Right? Because we don't really care much about the father, because the line of Jewishness goes according to the mother. So we're going to find out that they're Jewish all the way back. So we're going to look for a kosher ketubah. And everything in the family history will hopefully come up then. And anyone who's doing a proper kosher Jewish wedding is going to make sure not to overlook any details, because you're basically validating these people as 100% part of the Jewish people and all their children onwards. Because anytime you're writing a ketubah, you are validating the fact that these people are 100% Jewish.
4: So it's up to the rabbi to make sure, it's their obligation to make sure that this child...
2: It's the rabbi's obligation to make sure that this is a kosher wedding, two people that are marrying each other. Now, what happens if they get divorced and then they decide they want to get remarried again? What's interesting is that Torah actually encourages that. That if a couple divorces and they want to come back together again, it's a happy occasion. It's a good thing that the soul wants to reunite with itself and come back together again. Unless two things. A Kohen cannot marry a divorcee, even his own divorcee. And B, if she went and remarried a different man and then left that other man and now wants to return to her original husband, the Torah says that's not okay. We don't do that. Right? Because Torah views marriage as being something very holy, and it's not a free-for-all that, well, we'll try this out, we'll try that out, we'll go back to... No. It's something very seriously thought out, and we think about everything before we do it, and it's a holy unity, and that's what we're involved in. That is the
5: question is asked, the very first of the Ten Commandments says, I am God who took you out of Egypt. And this is one of the Ten Commandments, actually the first commandment. And according to Maimonides, this is the first of the 613 mitzvot. Rabbi Yitzchak of Korbil, the Samak, Sefer Mitzvot Katan, asked the question, if you read the statement literally, I am God, your God, who took you out of Egypt, it's more of a statement, a declaration, an introduction. It's not all the others is a commandment. Don't worship idols. You should not have any foreign gods. Don't swear falsely. Honor your parents. Keep Shabbat. All the other are commandments. Anoichi is no commandment. And how do we know it is a commandment? Maybe it's not a commandment. Because the Talmud says that Torah tzivolanu Moshe. Moshe gave us the Torah. Torah is a numerical value of? Right, 611. So 611 out of the 613 tzivolanu Moshe, we heard from Moshe. But the first two commandments, we heard directly from God. So Anoichi and Le'yilcha, we heard directly from God, the first two. Because it says when the Jewish people heard God, they fainted, they died. It was so overwhelming and so intense that they literally their soul flew out of their bodies. And God resurrected them. And then he said the second commandment, and they died again. And he said, and God resurrected them. They said, we can't take it. It's too intense. It's too much. Please, Moshe, let God speak through you. And it says, God spoke through Moshe. So we see clearly from this Talmud that Anoichi is a mitzvah. But it sounds like a declaration. So the Smak gives an original explanation. This is from the medieval rabbis, the Rishonim. Very novel explanation. And he says, and this is the first mitzvah in the Torah, according to Maimonides. And this is the first of the Ten Commandments. He says, you know what the mitzvah here is? There is a mitzvah here. The mitzvah is that I am God, your God, who took you out of Egypt. And just like I took you out of Egypt, although you weren't deserving to be taken out of Egypt, and nevertheless I took you out of Egypt. So I'm commanding you to have faith that I'm going to take you out of exile. And I'm going to bring Mashiach. Whether you deserve it or not, just like you couldn't believe that the redemption from Egypt was going to happen. You didn't think you earned it, didn't think you deserved it. You just didn't see it happening. And yet you saw that it happened. So I'm commanding you to believe that one day I am going to take you out of this exile. And this is the mitzvah, the very first mitzvah in the Ten Commandments. So according to the Smag, the belief in Mashiach is not just one of the 13 principles of faith. This is the very first opening line, the opening statement that Hashem is making. There'll never be another Mount Sinai. This is Hashem's opening line. I am God, your God, who took you out of Egypt, and I promise you I'm going to take you out of exile, and you have to believe I will take you out of exile. The Mashiach is going to come. That the belief in Mashiach is not just a matter of faith, that God will reward the righteous and reward us for all the heroism and sacrifice and good deeds and all the Torah and mitzvot, despite all our suffering, the Jewish people so faithful to God. So one of the 13 principles is you have to believe in reward and punishment. So you have to believe that the Jewish people who were so faithful to God, through thick and thin, God is going to reward them and give them Mashiach. It's much deeper than that. It's the first opening statement, the opening declaration of God in the revelation. Anoichi, the very first mitzvah, according to Maimonides, based on the Zohar, the very first mitzvah of the 613 mitzvah. The belief in the coming of Mashiach. What's the connection? With the giving of the Torah. Yes, there are references to Mashiach and the giving of the Torah, as Maimonides says. Second to the last chapter. There are references. We find in the prophecy of Bilam, we find at the end of Deuteronomy, God promises, I'm going to gather you all together and I'm going to bring you back home. It's mentioned in the Torah. But is it so central? That's way up there, right? At the beginning? This is the very first statement. This is like the opening line. almost as if this is our mission statement. This is what the Torah is all about. To believe in the coming of Mashiach. And Maimonides articulates this halachically. Maimonides says, a Jew who doesn't believe in the coming of Mashiach, or even if he does believe in the coming of Mashiach, but he doesn't yearn, literally yearn and hope and anticipate and can't wait for the coming of Mashiach, he says he denies the Torah of Moshe. What a powerful statement. Firstly, you can say, maybe I deny reward and punishment, but I renounce the whole Torah. Mashiach is mentioned once or twice at the end, or in the prophecy of Bilam, a non-Jewish prophet. But to say I deny the whole Torah of Moshe, because I don't believe in Mashiach. And then Maimonides says, even if you do believe, but if I don't yearn for it, I deny the Torah of Moshe. Wait a minute. The Torah of Moshe, that's my business. That's my responsibility. These are my responsibilities. These are my mitzvot. So I have to worry about the things that I have to do. Mashiach, that's God's business. God is going to reward me. Of course I believe that one day God is going to reward me. But why do I have to sit and wait and anticipate and yearn for the coming of Mashiach? And if I don't, and I say to myself, hey, I'm doing my job. My job is to take care of my responsibilities, to study Torah and do mitzvah. If God will choose to bring Mashiach, won't choose to bring Mashiach, that's His business. I'm worthy, I'm not worthy, that's His business. So, if He won't bring Mashiach, I'm still busy doing what I have to do. I have to worry about the things that I can do, that I have to worry about. What's the connection that I have to sit and yearn and anticipate? And Maimonides says this halachically. And the Raiva doesn't argue. We know when the Raiva doesn't argue, when the rabbis don't argue, and Maimonides, I think there's a list of over 100 rabbis that agree with Maimonides. This is a powerful statement Maimonides is making. And it's in tune with what the Smak says. This is the very opening line, the declaration. Our mission statement, the mission statement of what Torah is all about. And the key is, as Maimonides tries to explain it so clearly, people make a fundamental mistake when it comes to Mashiach. And this includes rabbis and deans of yeshivot. A basic, fundamental, flawed understanding of the whole concept of Mashiach. As the Alter Rebbe once said, the Mashiach that the world is waiting for will never come, and the Mashiach that's coming, the world is not waiting for. Because the world has a flawed understanding of the whole concept of Mashiach. And the mistake is in one word. People think that Mashiach is here to come to reward us. To reward us, to give us a reward. Maimonides spends the whole chapter, second to the last chapter in the Laws of Kings, the end of his whole magnum opus, trying to explain and articulate it's wrong. Mashiach is not here to give us a reward. Mashiach doesn't have to perform any miracles. Mashiach, that's not what Mashiach is about. There will be a reward, there won't be a reward. That's incidental. What's the essence of Mashiach? The essence of Mashiach is connected to the essence of the Torah. What is Torah? Torah is God had a vision for reality. God had a blueprint. God had a vision. And because He had a vision, He created the world based on this blueprint, based on this vision. And He revealed to us what His vision was. God wasn't shy. He revealed to us, spelled it out very clearly, what His vision for this world. That the Jewish people will fulfill 613 mitzvot. The 7 billion people of the world will become righteous Gentiles, Noahides, who was a non-Jew. And he was a righteous person and God's best friend. Following their 10 commandments, the 7 Noahide laws, with its hundreds of details, which comprises the basic moral, ethical, and spiritual laws. And what is a Jew's mission in life? What have we been working for the last 3,300 and 24 years, to be precise, since the giving of the Torah, the year 2,448, we're now in the year 5,772. We've been working, and our mission is to implement this vision. When a Jew fulfills the Torah and the mitzvot, we take another portion of this world and we turn it into, we make it holy. And God dispersed the Jewish people throughout the world, bringing the message of Torah and mitzvot, and bringing and changing and transforming and bringing holiness into every corner of the world. Our mission is to transform this world into a Torah world, to actualize God's mission. That's the theme of Mashiach. Mashiach's job is to implement the Torah, to take this vision which was never realized, even in the times of King David and King Solomon. We came close, but it was never fully implemented and never fully realized, especially not the seven Noahide laws. And our mission is, and even the 613 mitzvot we did, we never had the opportunity to fulfill all 613, even in the times of King Solomon. Because Israel did not expand. We didn't have Israel which reached all the way to the Euphrates, and so we couldn't add the three cities of refuge. Mashiach's mission is to implement the Torah, that this vision that God had will finally be fully realized. We'll have the opportunity. He's going to return royalty and return the temple, and we'll have sacrifices, and Israel will expand all the way to the, peacefully. Israel will expand. The Arabs will willingly relinquish and give us all the way to the Euphrates and all the way to Syria, and we'll be able to add the three cities. We'll have the nine cities of refuge, and the entire Jewish people will return back to Israel. We'll move from the Upper East Side of Manhattan back to the Upper East Side of Jerusalem, and the entire Jewish people will live in the Holy Land of Israel and will be able to restore the laws of the Torah. That's the theme of Mashiach. Therefore, a Jew doesn't wait passively for Mashiach. It's not two separate things. I am studying Torah, and God is going to give me a reward. And if you ask most rabbis, that's how most rabbis understand Mashiach. Comes along Maimonides and comes along the Smack and says, you misunderstand the whole concept of Mashiach. Someone who thinks of Mashiach in those terms denies the whole Torah of Moshe, missed the whole point of the Torah. The whole point of the Torah is, and that's our mission in life, is to actualize the Torah, to make the Torah a reality, to make this world into a Torah world. Not by banning and shunning yourself from the world, by taking every part of this world, of God's world, and revealing and showing, bringing the peace, bringing heaven down to earth, showing that the essence is godliness, and revealing the Torah and bringing the Torah and making this world into a Torah world. If you truly understand what the Torah is about, then you can't wait. You're yearning every moment for the coming of Mashiach, because that's the theme of my life. That's the opening line of the Ten Commandments. This is what the Torah is about. It's not two separate things, Mashiach and the Torah. This is it. This is Mashiach, is the implementation of the Torah. So a Jew says, yeah, I believe in Mashiach, but what does it have to do with I'm busy learning and I'm busy doing mitzvot. Don't bother me with Mashiach. God will bring him, will bring him. If he won't, it's his business. Anyone who says that, says Maimonides, denies the whole Torah. Kofer, but Torah is Moshe. I mean, Maimonides is using this language halachically. This is powerful, sharp language. From Moshe to Moshe, there's never been another Moshe. From the original Moshe to Moses, Maimonides, before and since, there's never been another Moshe who captured the whole Torah. So Maimonides is telling us, if you understand the whole Torah, you get it, you understand that Mashiach is an intrinsic, essential part. This is the whole theme of the Torah. It's not two separate things. Mashiach is not a reward. Mashiach is about implementing and making the Torah a reality, bringing peace. To bring peace, to reconcile, instead of the world as it is now, being a hostile place, and there's a conflict and a clash between the Jew and Torah. When Mashiach will come, there will no longer be any anti-Semitism. Because once we make peace, and we reveal the deeper unity, and we show how the world naturally is really, could absorb godliness, and is ready for the message of the Torah, and is open and welcoming the message of the Torah, then not only won't there be any anti-Semitism, but the Jew will be the natural leaders of the world, the teachers of the world, the guides of the world. They'll respect the Jew. They'll look up to the Jew. They'll help the Jew. And Israel will become, the temple will be the White House of the world. And Mashiach will be the president of the world. And every Jew will be the teacher and the ambassador of Hashem to teach. It says every Jew will be responsible for 2,800 non-Jews to teach them, and to teach them the seven Noahide laws. This is the reality of Mashiach. This is the world of Mashiach. And if that was true in the past, how much more so today in the year 5,772, as we're about to receive the Torah, we have to sharpen our yearning and our appreciation and our realization that Mashiach, this is what we need. This is the time to pray and beg for Mashiach and to ask for Mashiach, that we should hear the Torah from Hashem himself, And instead of celebrating this coming Shavuos in the next few days, instead of celebrating it here on the Upper East Side of Manhattan, we should celebrate it on the Upper East Side of Jerusalem, overlooking the Third Temple, when the Torah will finally become a reality and all the heroic sacrifices and the Torah and mitzvot of all our ancestors collectively and each and every one of us individually together will transform human consciousness, transform the world, and the vision of Hashem will be fully implemented. And we'll happy Yom Tov, we should receive the Torah, as the previous Lubavitcher Rebbe would say. We wish each other that we should receive the Torah, the simcha, the pnimiyas, with joy, and we should internalize the message of the Torah. It should permeate every aspect of our life. It should illuminate it and transform it, and we should turn our own personal lives into godly lives, into Torah lives, and turn the world around us. Every one of us has a portion of the world that was allotted to us. We should transform every one of us, our portions of the world, and turn it into a Torah world.
6: This is the outline of the course. History of the Kabbalistic tradition, A, the Bible, Talmud and Zohar, and B, from 16th century Tzfat to the modern period. So what we're doing today is a kind of a history, as it were, going through, it's as if we were going through a library and looking at different books and at different periods and what that will tell us. And then in 2, 3, 4, we have applying Kabbalah in the life of the individual. Torah study and mitzvot, prayer and meditation, and then Kabbalah in the life of a family, Shabbat and marriage, intimacy. And then finally, the global perspective from creation to redemption, the Jew and the world, the whole process of tikkun and transformation, that will be the final session. So we're now looking at this first one, and we're looking at the history of the Kabbalistic tradition. So in the Torah, we have some of the most astounding spiritual descriptions of spiritual events, mystical events. And the theophany at Sinai, theophany means the revelation of God. That event which takes place, which we read in the Torah 2 weeks ago at the Sedra of the Week, and which is celebrated again at Shavuot, the whole idea of God being revealed to the entire people, that's an incredible mystical experience. And Rabbi Yehuda Halevi wrote in his book Kuzari, which he wrote in Arabic, in Judeo-Arabic 1,000 years ago, he said, the special thing about the Jewish people is that it's not based on the experience of one mystic, it was the whole people. Everyone experienced this intensity together. So just reading the account of the Torah, which is there in the Chumash, telling us about the way in which everyone gathered at the mountain was pouring, there was smoke and there was fire, and then it speaks about how they could see the thunder. Ro'im et ha-kolot. The Midrash, you see the Midrash, the sages add extra illumination to this. They say they could see that which is normally heard, and they could hear that which is normally seen. In other words, it was a mystical experience. It was an experience where the senses were completely opened, as it were, flowing into each other and experiencing the world in a most incredible way. And right here, we actually have the root of the whole concept. What is Kabbalah? Maze Kabbalah? You know, how do we respond? What are we talking about when we speak of Kabbalah? That existence, as we see it, here we are, sitting in this room. So, existence is finite, definite, particular. It looks real. It looks real. Nireka mama. It seems like a... But in fact, there's an infinite dimension, which is the background and the ground of existence, the essence of existence, something spiritual, something sacred, that there is a flow. I mean, that's one of the ways that it's described, there's a flow of spiritual energy making our world appear the way it is and making everything be there before our eyes and us ourselves, that we are part of this in some way. And with all kinds of interesting aspects of energy within us and a role to play in the whole structure of everything.

appreciate the godliness in every bit of existence around them. So they looked up and down and left and right, everywhere. They could see godliness as the essence of existence. But this was the most stunning, intense, dangerous experience. Because to see godliness in such a naked way is something too powerful for a human being to take. Lo yirani ha'adam b'chai. Man cannot see me and live, God said to Moshe. When Moshe wanted to have a very close, intimate revelation of godliness, that's what God said to Moshe. Why not? What's the problem? Why should there be a problem about perceiving godliness? Or coming close to perceiving godliness? One way of understanding it is, although we might seem relaxed human beings, we're actually in a state of tension. The soul, and not only the body, but the physical world as a whole, are in a certain state of tension. The soul is something divine in its essence, unlimited, and it's put inside a body, and the body is in a world which is finite, which is limited. And for the soul, this is a problematic experience. So when the intensity of radiance is revealed to the soul, bang, it jumps out of the body, it pops out of the body, and it won't come back, right? It's like taking your children to the park and they suddenly see the swings or something and they run off and you can't get them back. So the soul goes free. And it's very hard to get it back. And that is, in fact, the sages tell us about the giving of the Torah, that the Jewish people died and they had to be revived with the due power, with the view with which God will in the future revive the dead. And what is that view? Tal Torah, the view of Torah. So the Torah was being given, and so with the Torah was the view which revived them. So there was this mysterious experience of being, having godliness revealed, and it's the most wonderful thing in the world, and bang, you're not able to take it. And in fact, if you look more carefully at the text of the Torah, it speaks about how they couldn't take this, and they said to Moshe, this is too intense for us. Okay. Now, we then have, somewhere else in the Torah, we have Yechezkel. And in the history of Jewish mysticism, the way that it's generally explored in a kind of academic way, Yechezkel chapter 1, the Merkava, the chariot, the account of the chariot, which is in Yechezkel, in Ezekiel, is a very important landmark. Here we have the Jewish people after they're in the time of the first Galut, the first exile. And they've been sent to Babylon, and they are there, and they feel that they have gone away from God. They're distant from God. So they felt distant from God. And then comes, then Yechezkel, Ezekiel, has this vision, a very intense vision. He's by the river Kfar, and it's a very, very wonderful vision that he has of the Merkava, this sort of apparition, which is really an apparition of the divine energy at a certain level of revelation. It's a chariot. It's where the four posts of the chariot are angels with four faces: the face of an ox, the face of an eagle, the face of a lion, and the face of a man. And then coming down below, this is each of the four posts of the chariot, if we imagine it like this table perhaps. And then at the bottom are ofanim, kind of wheels, full of eyes, with eyes at the bottom. And then higher up there is some kind of
of

0: veiled area and then a throne and then higher the form, as it were, like an anthropoid form. It's a very, very mysterious vision. And in fact, the sages consider it an extremely problematic work in terms of the depth. One does not teach laws of immorality to three students, because the laws of immorality, you might get it wrong. You know, who is allowed to marry who, what is incest, what constitutes a negative relationship. So you have to be very careful. Make sure that you've got just a small group of students, only two students, not three. Nor the work of creation to two, nor the chariot to one, unless he's wise and understands by himself. So in other words, there's the Mishnah recognizes that there is a kind of a mystical area that you can only teach to a person who is already wise and understands by himself. And so that is the whole Torah HaMerkava. And there's also Ma'aseh Merkava, it's called the work of the chariot. There's another aspect, the work of creation, Ma'aseh Bereshit. Now that all revolves around the actual account of Bereshit in the Torah, and the book Sefer Yetzirah, the book which is called the Book of Creation, and which is an ancient book, we'll come to discuss in a minute, which talks about the nature of existence. And so here we have in the Mishnah was written around the year 200 of the Common Era, so we have in the Mishnah reference to these mystical areas and the concern that people should not be taught it in a casual way, and also there is a concern that people might misunderstand and the dangers that can come from that. So what are we doing over here? If we get to it, we will come to a slide where we see that Rabbi Yitzhak Luria in the 16th century said, Roshut v'chova legalot zot hachochma. It is permitted and a duty to reveal this wisdom. And this idea was repeated by other people and in new and original ways as well. And the Baal Shem Tov very much emphasized that. And Rabbi Shneur Zalman of Ladi, the founder of Chabad, he emphasized the teaching of this kind of wisdom, albeit with different levels of safeguard. And that's why we are looking at this today. In order to try to, in a shul, in a Beit HaKnesset, in order to try to understand. Yes?
1: So that's kind of a short reference to aspects of Kabbalah. And it's interesting that it's kind of split into two, the Ma'aseh Bereshit and the Merkava. So those translate into two kind of separate sections of Kabbalah as we know it, as we have it now.
0: It's interesting. In Moreh Nebuchim, Guide to the Perplexed, which is very often seen as a rationalist work, but was considered by quite a number of Kabbalists, particularly close to the Rambam's own time, as a mystical work, including some scholars in our time, academic scholars. So he speaks about Ma'aseh Bereshit, the work of creation, and the work of the chariot, and he gives a section, he talks about what they are, and in the Mishneh Torah written by the Rambam, where he has a lot of laws, he gives a section which he says summarizes what is the work of creation, and another one, what is the work of the Merkava. So he's aware of, as it were, two bodies of spiritual teaching. The way they would come down in later Kabbalistic writings, you see, there's a sense in which they actually dovetail together, because when you have the Zohar, and the Zohar is speaking about the concept of the Sefirot, you have there, the Sefirot mediate existence and godliness. And that is at the same time the source of creation and the source of revelation. You see, those are the two poles. The Ma'aseh Bereshit, the work of creation, is creating the world. And the other pole is revealing godliness in the world. And so those are there. Once you have the teaching of the Sfirot and exploring that, then it dovetails together. So it's not as if you get, you know, you go to the Eitz Chaim of Rabbi Yitzchak Luria, and you would say, like, some of the eight books of his Shmoneh Sha'arim, his eight gates, some of them are about Ma'aseh Merkava and some are about Ma'aseh Bereshit. I would say it's all intermingled together. Now, the Talmud tells us, now this is in Chagiga, which is, they're discussing that same Mishnah. We had that Mishnah in Chagiga, Tractate Chagiga, and now the Talmud starts discussing that. And just in the regular volume of the Talmud, you have there 14b, you have the account of Arba, four people who entered Pades, who entered the deepest secrets of the Torah, and they were being led by Rabbi Akiva. Tanu Rabbanan, our sages taught. Arba'an nichnisu b'pades. Four people entered the Pades. Now, Pades means the orchard, like the English word paradise, and it also represents Pshat, Remez, Drush, Sod, the four levels of learning Torah. The simple level, the hinting level, the deeper teaching, and the esoteric level. So, four people entered this, and they are Ben Azai and Ben Zoma, Acher, and Rabbi Akiva. Rabbi Akiva said to them, when you come to the stones of pure marble, don't say, water, water. In other words, they'll come, or one way of understanding this, there are quite a few commentaries about this, they come to a place of tremendous radiance, which is like stones of white marble. Don't say that it's threatening, that the intensity of this experience, you could see it in a dangerous way, and you could start getting frightened. Don't say that. Al tamru mayim, don't say water, water, because that will be a falsehood, and if you dovesh tarim lo yukon neged einai, if you speak falsehood, then you will not be able to stand before God, and it will be a very destructive experience. So in other words, they're entering into a spiritual realm together. This is Rabbi Akiva. Rabbi Akiva is the main source of halacha in the Talmud. The whole process of halacha is really working out what is Rabbi Akiva's view of it through his different disciples. So very considerably. And he, at the same time, is trying to bring these three other people into this very spiritual experience. Now what happened? Ben Azai looked and died. He died. It happened to him. It was too intense. His soul left his body. And that was it. He died an exquisite death, but it was just too much. About him, the verse says, precious in the eyes of God is the death of his pious one. So in other words, he was someone very precious, very holy, and so on. But that's not the path. The path is not one of dying in ecstasy. The path is one of living, of being in the world. Ben Zoma, he looked and was harmed. So he didn't die, but he was harmed. And about him it says, if you found honey, eat, but don't eat too much, because if you do, you might be sick. And we'll see a little bit more about him in a moment. Acher, whose real name was Elisha, the son of Abuya, he cut the shoots. In other words, he left Judaism. Acher stopped keeping Jewish practice. After this mystical experience, he stopped keeping Jewish practice. Why did it have such an effect on him? Well, we might say that the spiritual realms You come to realms beyond the distinction between good and bad. God, the essence of everything, is beyond distinction. And you come to this point beyond distinction, so it makes no difference. Shabbat, not Shabbat, kosher, not kosher. That's what it seemed like. And so he what academics call antinomian. He came to a level, a style of seeing existence, which led him to an antinomian position, a position beyond or despising the limitations of the law, which of course is something very dangerous for him personally, spiritually, and in every way. Whereas Rabbi Akiva, he came out in peace. In fact, in the Jerusalem Talmud, it says Rabbi Akiva entered in peace and came out in peace. So that idea that going in order to achieve, to reach something which you're then going to bring out. Are you going in just in order to get lost in God? Or are you going in order to find some inspiration that you will then use to help your neighbor next door? That's really what it's about. What kind of quest is this? And if the quest is just the individual trying to satisfy their yearnings for an exalted level or their quest for power or something like that, then it could be something which leads in a dangerous way. And then it goes on talking about Ben Zoma, and Ben Zoma, he became a recluse. He wasn't married, maybe he got divorced, and he would just gaze into the distance. And someone asks him, "What are you looking at, Ben Zoma?" And he says, "Rabbi Yeshua," says, he meets him, and he says, "What are you looking at?" He said, I was looking at where the upper waters meet the lower waters. You know, you've got the waters, and then God divides them, and in the middle is the universe, is the world. So he said, "I'm looking at where the upper waters meet the lower waters, and there's only three finger breadths in between. It's as if the spirituality above and the spirituality below are crushing him so that he cannot move. He's crushed by that spiritual realm, and he can't relate to the physical world that we are in." So that was the wrong step in this experience. And it's because it tells us about this in the Talmud, which carries with it a warning that we have to be extremely careful with this kind of knowledge, that we should not move down this path in the wrong way. It can indeed be something ecstatic and something very powerfully beautiful, but it can be intoxicating and dangerous, and so this is the concern. And the central concern is coming back into the world in the right way, or being in the world, balancing, being in the world in the right way. Now, when we talk at a later talk, hopefully, we'll be talking about meditation and contemplation in prayer, we will see different modes of contemplation which reach out of the world and then come back into the world. And the need for this double movement, that it's not enough just to go out of the world and be a very, very spiritual person, even to live in some little enclave of spiritual people. That's not what it's about. That's not what Jewish teaching is presenting. Jewish teaching is presenting a life where there are men and there are women and there are families and there's life in the world and there's reality. And so the point is to enter the spiritual dimension and maybe to be all the time in that spiritual dimension in some way. That there is a sense in which that is what our lives are as Jews. We are in this spiritual realm. When I was a teenager, I went on a trip to Istanbul. And in Istanbul, there's a bridge, which is a bridge between the East and the West. It's a bridge between Europe and Asia. And walking on that bridge in the early 60s, or maybe late 50s, early 60s, I think. So walking on that bridge, It was a very interesting experience, very exotic. And there was a gap in the bridge, because if the bridge gets very hot, then it will buckle, it'll expand and buckle, so that you have to make a gap in a steel bridge. So there was a gap in the bridge. And as a teenager, you know, I thought, you know what, I can stand with one foot this side, one half. I'm in Europe on this side and Asia the other side. And years later, I remembered that moment as, in fact, a description of what we are trying to do. We human beings are trying to combine a spiritual dimension, let the Asia be a metaphor for the spiritual and the Europe be the metaphor for the rational. I'm not sure if that's quite justified in either case. But there is this combination, standing, balancing the spiritual and the physical. And what this story in the Talmud is showing is the difficulty in achieving that, and different ways that it can go wrong. But also, filled with hope, is the idea that Rabbi Akiva, he can do it. He can go in, and he can come out. And he wanted to teach this to other people, but perhaps it wasn't at that moment the time. There is another very interesting passage in the Talmud in Tractate Shabbat, which talks about Rabbi Shimon bar Yochai, the author of the Zohar, and his mystical journey, as it were, or aspects of his mystical journey. And one of the things that comes out in there is that the mitzvot of the Torah are the actual combination of the spiritual and the practical. It's through the mitzvot of the Torah that we are combining something which is exaltedly spiritual, the will of God, something, the very essence of godliness, and we are bringing it down into this world in the reality of that practical mitzvah. So I hope to speak more about this at a later session. Now, in general, there is a saying that the Agadic portion of the Talmud, the stories and little comments which are there in the Talmud, apart from the actual halachic analysis, most secrets of the Torah are hidden in it. So in other words, the Talmud in itself has got this spiritual dimension together with its very important halachic dimension and the discussion of the halacha. So now we're going to look at a few, I'm going to lead you as it were, or we're going to go together through a library of books. And here we're looking at the book of creation. And there we have a modern edition of it. Hameyuchas la'Avraham Avinu. It is attributed to Abraham, this book of creation. What was Abraham's discovery? Abraham was the first real monotheist. It's true that Noah, for example, Noah believed in one God. But after Noah, after the flood, the way that we see the process of the history of humanity is they forgot about the existence of one God and they saw just different channels of power and forces. They lived in a very animist world. And this was idolatry, worshipping to this idol and to that force and to this kind of energy. And then comes Abraham, who is able to see that all these forces actually have one source, and in fact there's only one source, only one God. And so the book of creation speaks about the way in which this one God, through his 32 wondrous paths of wisdom, this is the beginning of the book of creation, God, the Lord of hosts, the God of Israel, engraved, and there's a whole series of words in the Hebrew, one after the other, like synonyms, and created his world. And the book of creation speaks about the 22 letters of the Hebrew alphabet and the 10 sephirah, the 10 spiritual sephirah. Now let's take another book off the shelf, the Zohar. Well, I brought you a copy of the Zohar. This is the Zohar, the Vilna edition, the well-known Vilna edition of the Zohar, which is printed in Rashi print. And so this volume is this we regard as being written by Rabbi Shimon bar Yochai. He was in the time of he was a disciple of Rabbi Akiva, but his book was kept hidden for about 1,000 years. And it's only in Spain in the 13th century that it began to be revealed and taught. And this has raised a whole lot of speculation among scholars, exactly when was it written, and there is a fluid view. Even among scholars, there is an interestingly fluid view about this at the moment, because they look at the language of the Zohar and they discover that this is the language that was specific to Israel in very early period. And so there's a whole discussion going on in academic circles. As far as Jewish tradition is concerned, Rabbi Shimon bar Yochai is the author. You have here another book on the right, Mikdash Melech, by someone called Rabbi Shlomo Buzaglo, who lived in London. So he lived in the 18th century, and he was in London, and he was a very noted Kabbalist, and he wrote a commentary on the Zohar called Mikdash Melech, which is quoted very often. So there we see London is not such a Orama Medina. It's not such a backwater. Now, one of the central concepts in the Zohar is the Sfirot. We're going to see them a little bit bigger in a moment. Let's just see this little attempt to encapsulate what they are. The sacred Sfirot, a flow of divine radiance, which can be seen as dissolving the duality of being and non-being. In other words, there's being, there's existence. There's non-being, which is the godliness before existence. And this, is it a duality where there's non-being and being? No, because the Sfirot are coming and they are dissolving away. They are connecting everything. So that here, in our physical world, there is actually godliness. And if we look at the Sfirot a little bit more closely. Now, the Chabad tradition is, the Hasidic tradition in general, and the Chabad tradition in particular, is concerned to try and make these ideas meaningful. And one of the ways of understanding their meaning is by reading them inside ourselves and seeing what they are within ourselves. So we have here the infinite, beyond, so that is beyond, Ein Sof, that's absolutely without end. And then we have the first Sfira, divine will, and the first Sfira is generally called Keter. And it's beyond being a Sfira, it's like a half Sfira, it's not counted. If you count the others that you have there, you have 3, and then you have 6, that's 9, and then at the bottom is Malchut, that's 10. So there are 10 Sfira without that divine will. So you either count... this is the way. You either count knowledge, that, or the divine will. But you can't count them both, because that would lead, because it's Esev Elo Tesha, Esev Elo Echadeshe. It's 10 and not 9, 10 and not 11. So there are 10 Sfirot, but this divine will is a dimension of becoming. That from the infinite we are reaching, there is this movement of this Keter, this crown, this spreading into existence, and then we have these different attributes. Now, this is conceived as the spiritual energy within each level of existence, giving life to that dimension of existence. So there are these Sfirot in the world of action that we are in. There are these Sfirot in the world of creation, which is Yitzirah, of formation, sorry, which is a higher level. And then there's yet higher, the world of Briya, creation, and then the world of Atzilut, the world of emanation. And in each of those you can imagine a set of the ten Sfirot as the dimensions of that world. And when it comes down to the creation of a human being, the human being actually has these Sfirot inside him, or her, and the qualities, the psychological qualities that we have, wisdom, understanding, knowledge, these are like the cerebral parts of our being, and it is a way in which we are expressing a certain aspect of the divine. And then you have our emotions, the blue pictures below, kindness, giving, severity, withholding, mercy, victory over adversity, submission, accept, dedication. These are different qualities within the person, and then they all flow down, if you can read it, to kingship, fulfillment, which is seen as the feminine. The upper sfirot are seen as the masculine, and they flow to kingship, which is the feminine. And between those two uniting together and connecting together, you have the wholeness of the expression of the infinite in the world. And that really is what a person and what life is supposed to be. And the Torah and the teachings of the Torah are in order to help us manifest that in our lives. So therefore these Sfirot are a sense in which worldliness and godliness unite together. And that's really what the Kabbalistic dimension of Jewish teaching is about. Because one can think of life, God is exaltedly high, infinitely high. He gives commands to us. We are here in this world, which is infinitesimally small, and we just have to be very meek and obey God, which is true. And yet, there's another dimension, that there is godliness within ourselves, there's godliness within everything around us, and all that helps us in the process of connecting with God and of making the world reveal godliness. So now we go on a little bit with our walking through these books. Here we have Maimonides in the 12th century, the late 12th century, writing the Guide for the Perplexed. Is it a rational or a mystical work? There was a scholar in University College London, Professor Weiss, Alav HaShalom, and he believed that Guide for the Perplexed actually influenced the Hasidic movement. Why? Because in Guide for the Perplexed, it talks about, in part 3, the third part of Guide for the Perplexed, and around chapter 52, the last part of Guide for the Perplexed, it talks about the quest for spirituality leading a person to a situation that every aspect of their physical life becomes something sacred. And that's exactly what the Hasidim were talking about, that physicality becomes sacred. It's not only sacred when you're studying Torah or doing a specific mitzvah. The physicality of existence and of the person is itself something holy, and that can be realized. And it's found there in this Guide for the Perplexed. So although generally, if you look in an encyclopedia, you'll see the Guide for the Perplexed as a rationalist work, it's described as that. However, 2 years ago, it was the Rambam died in 1204. And so in 2004, there were a number of conferences about the Rambam, about Maimonides in different countries. So there was one here. There was also one in Israel on mystical teachings in Maimonides. So that's an aspect of studies of the Rambam. Now here we have someone who lived a little bit later, whose name is very similar. Rav Moshe ben Nachman, there's Rav Moshe ben Maimon is Rambam, and Rav Moshe ben Nachman is Nachmanides. He lived in Barcelona around 1240, and his popular commentary on the Torah, I'm sure it's in your library here, I can see it over here, this commentary was actually, its purpose is to popularize teachings of the Kabbalah. And he does it in the neatest way, by writing a commentary on the Torah. And if anyone has ever perused any of this, he will suddenly say, and in the way of the truth, or the esoteric way, and he will give another explanation, very subtly and gently, but he is trying to popularize the idea of the Kabbalistic dimension. Here is a less familiar book, Sha'arei Ora, by Joseph Ibn Jicatilia, 13th century Castile, a Spanish Kabbalist, which goes through all the different names of God and explains what these different names of God, how the names of God relate to different Sfirot. So in the Hebrew University, when they're studying Kabbalah, they tell everyone to study the Sha'arei Ora, it's certainly an introduction to the way in which the Kabbalists of the Middle Ages thought about things. Now, that was written in Spain. Here we're moving to Ashkenaz, Franco-Germany. The same sort of time, the Book of the Pious, Sefer Hasidim, by Rabbi Yehuda Hasid, mystical pietist of medieval Franco-Germany. Here you have a group of mystics living in among the communities of the Jewish people there, in the Rhineland, and lots of little stories of different kinds. For example, we have here Tractate Chagigah, okay? So I'll tell you a story from the Book of Hasidim, from this book, about Tractate Chagigah. There was this town, a little town, and there was a man who had no relatives. And all his life, he used to study this tractate of the Talmud. Somehow, he knew this tractate, Chagigah, and he would learn this. It's not very long. When he came to the end, he would begin it again. And so he'd studied it many times, and that was his whole study. But he had no relatives, and unfortunately, he passed away. And the town, Chevra Kadisha, arranged a funeral for him. He was a pauper, and they buried him, and there was no one there, so someone from the Chevra Kadisha said Kaddish, and they all went away, they went home. A few days later, they were very surprised to see a woman in black standing by his grave. They could see the cemetery from their little town, and they could see a woman in black standing by his grave, and they wondered, who is that woman? And she was there the next day, and the next day, and she was standing weeping. And the Chacham, the sage of the town, had a dream. And in the dream he was told, you know who that woman is? She is the Tractate Chagigah, and she has come to mourn for him because he studied her. And now he's passed away. So that's the kind of story that is there in Sefer Hasidim. I don't know whether it's been translated into English. It's a very, very beautiful work. Very, very beautiful work. And then we move on into Tzvat. We're going to, because here we have the atmosphere of the synagogue of the Arizal, which we have in the top picture. And just the view of Tzvat, which we have in the bottom picture. Tzvat is a very, very spiritual place. I have a diary. It wasn't written as a diary. A friend of mine lives in Tzvat, and as the Katyusha rockets were falling, his wife was sending emails to her children in different parts of the world, in America and different places. Just, as it were, like writing, what is happening, and we're still alive, thank God. And when you put it all together, it's the most amazing diary of a spiritual response to what was happening at that particular time, that very, very tragic time. But Tzfat somehow always has this spiritual dimension. And there's the mikveh of the Arizal. There's the what's this icy pool which is there, and other old mikvaot as well. It's an incredibly spiritual place, and there is the Ascent organization where one can study Kabbalah and go to the Arizal Mikveh and experience all kinds of different interesting experiences. That's in Svat. So, and it was there in the 16th century. You had some very interesting people there. There was, of course, there was Rav Moshe Kodavero. He was there. He wrote his book, The Pomegranate Garden, Pardes Rimonim, a comprehensive anthology of Kabbalah. Fascinating. He collected together everything, all the different opinions about what the Zohar means this way, and it's structured, very, very well structured. There's even a kind of a dictionary with Arachim that you can look up, you know, what does tree mean in Kabbalah? What does blood, or, you know, whatever it is. Like he will explain the concept. So there are all kinds of... so that's his writing. Then we have Rabbi Yosef Karo. Yosef Karo is the author of the Shulchan Aruch. When the Bet Din gives a kashrut heksher to a function which is taking place, they're running it according to the rules of Rabbi Yosef Karo's Shulchan Aruch. But he was also a great mystic at the same time. In fact, someone wrote a book about him, the professor of mysticism in the Hebrew University, Tzvi Veblovsky. He wrote a book about him called Joseph Karo, Lawyer and Mystic. So one doesn't usually think of lawyers as being mystic, but times are changing. And Joseph Karo certainly pulled that off. And he actually kept a mystical diary called Magid Mesharim, which speaks about spiritual experiences that he had, waking up in the middle of the night and saying Mishnah by heart, and then would come about a whole spiritual thing where he would begin to speak, but it's actually the Mishnah which is speaking. I don't recommend anyone to try that. but it was the Mishnah speaking, and it would say, Ani ha-Mishnah ha-medaberet b'toch picha. I am the Mishnah which is speaking in your mouth. And it would tell him things. It would tell him things about the Torah that he taught that day, or a psak halacha, a halachic decision. In the heavenly yeshiva, they rejoiced very much at your decision that was exactly right. Or it might criticize him and say, no, you made a mistake. So that is Rabbi Yosef Karo and his Magid Mesharim. And then we have Rabbi Yitzhak Luria and Rabbi Chaim Vital. Now, Rabbi Yitzhak Luria wrote his book, Eitz Chaim, Tree of Life. It's actually, sorry, Rabbi Yitzhak Luria didn't write it. It's his teachings, which were collected by his disciple, Chaim Vital, Rabbi Chaim Vital. So those were written in this book by Rabbi Chaim Vital, and this is called the Tree of Life, but it's also Eitz Chaim, which relates to Chaim Vital as well. And there are Shmona Sharim, eight gates, which were likewise written by Chaim Vital, giving the teachings of Rabbi Isaac Luria. And that was really a revolutionary thing in the process of Kabbalah, because he put a new spin on the whole nature of Kabbalistic thought. You could say that if we go back to Moshe Kodavero, Kabbalah is spiritual awareness, transcending oneself, being in a world of spirituality, holiness, radiance. With the Arizal, it's coming to a process which is in existence, that actually the cosmos is being transformed, and you hold the key to transform the cosmos. Now, who is that you who holds the key? In Rabbi Yitzhak Luria's writings, it's the Kabbalist. But as we go further, well, you see, but he also had the belief that it is permitted and a duty to reveal this wisdom. So he's giving a hechsher to our little group this evening. It is permitted and a duty to reveal this wisdom. And in fact, people began trying to popularize the Kabbalah as a result. So we have a great figure, Rabbi Eliyahu Dividas, who wrote Reshit Chochmah, where passages from the Zohar are taken and applied to different aspects of the life of a person. In fact, from the Eitz Chaim as well, there's another book which doesn't appear in these slides, the Sefer Pre-Eitz Chaim, the fruit of the tree of life. This is a facsimile of an early edition of it. This is applying the Kabbalistic teachings of the Eitz Chaim to Shabbat, festivals. It is like making it more part of our actual living reality as Jews. Here's another book publicizing Kabbalah, Shnei Luchot HaBrit, by Yeshaya Levi Horovitz. Also a sort of a large work covering many aspects of Jewish life. And then we come to the Hasidic Revolution. Rabbi Yisrael Baal Shem Tov, who in a spiritual experience, now, let's just see. This spiritual experience was one, we've just got a few minutes left to finish this part of the course. His soul ascended to a higher world. This is in fact part of the Merkava mysticism, which was there right at the beginning of these slides. The idea of the chariot of Yechezkel actually became a system of mysticism whereby the soul goes to higher levels, and there are guardians, there are ways to get through, to get higher and higher, this sort of ascent of the soul, Aliyat HaNeshama. And the Baal Shem Tov, hundreds of years later, is continuing the same tradition and is doing that. And he wrote a letter about it, which is a fascinating letter. And he wrote it to his brother-in-law. And he describes how in this experience he came to the Heichal, the palace of Mashiach, and he asked Mashiach, when will you come? Eimatai ka'atima, when will you come? And Mashiach answered, L'cha she'yafutsu ma'inatecha chutza, when the fountains of your spiritual teaching will burst out to the outside. Communicate, teach, empower. Now that is very interesting. Because that's the difference between the Hasidic turn and the Kabbalistic turn. Rabbi Yitzchak Luria said there is a cosmic process taking place and you can change it. Who is you? A Kabbalist. An exalted person, a great scholar who is able, due to his tremendous wisdom and knowledge, when he prays, he has in mind the Kabbalistic, the Lurianic kavanot of prayer, and he has all kinds of special kavanot in his mind, and because of that, when he says the Shema, it transforms something in the world, so that great tzaddik, he is able to transform the world. And what the Baal Shem Tov was saying is, you and me, we can transform the world. He's putting the ball in our court. And he's saying that each one of us, we, because the fountains have to burst to the outside, and let's say we're on the outside, but the fountains come to us, and they are fountains of spiritual empowerment. And so you have the different kinds of Hasidim, and Rabbi Shneur Zalman of Lavi, among the different Hasidim, he particularly took very seriously the idea that the Kabbalah, that these mystical teachings should be communicated to people. He wrote Tanya, which is putting the depths of Kabbalistic wisdom into a form where people are able to utilize this in their daily lives, men and women, in their own personal lives. At the time that he was writing, people didn't think of it as something that women read, but he in fact taught his own daughter mystical teachings. And there became a whole process of study for women. in the future. Now, he was a great halachist. This is a book of his code of law. He was an expert in the halachic dimension of Judaism, and he also wrote Tanya. And here, incidentally, is a manuscript of Tanya. This is a handwritten text written by disciples, not written by him, and that manuscript is in the British Library here in London. So that's the second time that London figures in this history. Now, Rabbi Yosef Yitzchak Schneerson, the sixth Chabad Rebbe, who passed away in 1950, what is significant about him is that he began teaching these mystical teachings to girls. That girls should study mystical teachings. This is a group of girls in Riga in 1940. And he taught these girls spiritual ideas. He was living in Otwock, in Poland, in Warsaw, near Warsaw. But he corresponded with this group. He set them up to study. And there is a particular letter that he wrote to this young lady over here that we will be talking about when we're discussing meditation. Because he taught her a system of meditation. Here we have the parents of the late Lubavitcher Rebbe, Rabbi Levi Yitzchak Schneerson. He was a great Kabbalist, very great Kabbalist, and he was exiled into Far Eastern Russia, and he had a copy of this Zohar. It's exactly this edition, and there were no, you couldn't buy paper or pens. And his wife would make ink out of berries and pens out of reeds, and he would write in the margins. You see, they've got such nice big margins in this Vilna edition. That's what he had. And he wrote their commentary on the Zohar. And then his son, the Lubavitcher Rebbe, continued this tradition and is the author of many volumes of Kabbalistic Hasidic discourses and teachings. And in particular, and this is what we're going to end on, he sought to empower women, to teach these teachings to women and to empower them. Because if you remember the pattern of the Sfirot, the lower Sfira is Malchut, kingship, which represents the feminine. But Eshet Chayil Ateret Bala, a woman of valor is the crown to her husband. And so therefore, it is that Sfira Malchut, that quality of the feminine, which, in order to bring about the cosmic process of transformation of the world, needs the power of the woman to be involved in all aspects of life, creating a home, a Jewish home, which is like a temple, which is a place where the Shekhinah dwells, and to bring about that sense of holiness in the here and now, because the goal of creation is that the world should be a dwelling for the divine.
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3: Rabbi Yossi Jacobson is a much sought-after speaker who has lectured on Hasidic teachings to Jewish and non-Jewish audiences in 6 continents and 20 states. He has produced the renowned tape series, A Tale of Two Souls.
4: They tell the story about a Jew of Chelm. Chelm is a city in Poland that was rather populated with quite wise Jews who evoked the envy of others. So they created this whole folklore, supposedly attributing very foolish characteristics to Chelmite Jews. And so one of the Chelm stories is this Jew from Chelm had a very difficult time getting up in the morning and getting out of the house in time. He was always losing one item or another. So those procrastinators in the morning, they don't know where they put their keys, they don't know where the shoe is, they don't know where their pen is, they don't know where this is, where that is. So he comes to the rabbi, it takes me 2 hours every morning to get out of the house. The rabbi says, what I suggest you to do is, each night before you retire, As you are in bed, draw up a list where everything is. And that way, the next morning, you'll just follow the list, and hopefully 5-6 minutes, you're out of the house. Brilliant Chelem rabbi advice. The next night, he's in bed, takes his pen and paper, draws up the list. My shoes are here, my hat is there, my jacket is there, my pants are here, my briefcase is here, my paper, and so on and so forth. Number 10, I am in bed. And so he wakes up in the morning, jumps out of bed, and indeed, within 3-4 minutes, he has, lo and behold, all the items he needs for the day, till he comes to number 10, and I am in bed. So he goes to look for himself in his bed. And he's looking under the pillow and above the pillow, under the blanket and on top of the blanket, under the bed, and on different sides of the bed, but of course he is not to be found. 3 hours he's searching for himself. He's nowhere to be found. He's nowhere close to the bed. He comes running back to the rabbi. What have you done to me? You have destroyed my day. Usually it takes me 2 hours to get out of the house. Today it's been 3.5 hours and I'm still looking for the guy to take to work, myself. And of course the Chelem rabbi explains to him that you cannot look for yourself standing off your bed, in your bed. But this Chelem anecdote is not such an anecdote when it comes to the psychological and existential search for the self. There is something very paradoxical in the I searching for the I. But it begins with the genesis of human existence. The first question God asks the first human being after he and his wife eat from the tree of knowledge is, Ayeka, where are you? It was not a geographical question, it was an existential, psychological question. Where are you? Because Adam at that moment did not know where he is, who he is, what he is about, what life is about. Since that moment, he and the world have gone into this type of cosmic therapy, searching for identity. A search that goes on till today. But one very conspicuous distinction between the state of existence pre the tree of knowledge and post the tree of knowledge is expressed in clothes. Where, according to the Hebrew Bible, in the Garden of Eden, Adam and Eve walked around arumim, naked, without any shame. The moment they ate from that tree, they saw they were naked, the Torah says, and they felt embarrassed. And hence, they created garments to cover their body. I think it was a few years ago in Texas where there was a guy who decided he was Adam in the Garden of Eden, and he removed his garments to recreate the Garden of Eden. And there were people who paid a lot of money to come and see this paradise of a person walking around without clothes. He said, I'm just taking back existence to the way it used to be and the way it should be, people walking around without any garments. It is very interesting, this, because if you think about it, the book of Genesis in many ways is a narrative about clothes. We often miss that point, but it is a story about clothes. Clothes almost in the negative connotation, because the word for a garment in Hebrew is beged. Do you know the etymology of that word? Is bogade. Do you know what a bogade is in Hebrew? A traitor. A traitor is called a bogade. And the reason for that is because garments betray the truth. Garments, by definition, cover up the truth, either positively or negatively. One can be very wealthy and prosperous, and their garments bespeak or express a person who is poverty-stricken. Or conversely, by definition, garments cover up the innate reality of the human being. The first encounter we have with garments in Genesis is after they betray God's will and eat from the tree of knowledge, they feel that they're naked, they're self-conscious about their nakedness, and they put on clothes. The second narrative we have about garments is what? The next portion, who? Noach. After the flood, he decides to take a drink, to say,

Jacob and Esau. Jacob wants to give blessings to Esau, so Rebekah dresses up her son Jacob with garments that would make her husband touch Jacob and make him believe that he is Esau, who was very hairy. So here again, garments are used to deceive, to betray. And then once again, when Joseph is kidnapped and sold into slavery by his brothers, what do? They take his tunic. They dip it into blood and they present it to the father, who thinks erroneously that his son was devoured because he looks at his tunic, which is bloody, really. This was only his garment. It was not him. Again, garments betray and deny the truth of the person. So there's many incidents in Genesis that have to do with garments, with levushim, with abegad, with betrayal. In Exodus, this is all changed, the next week's portion, when the priests begin serving in the tabernacle, and Moses instructs them to create garments that the Kohen would use while he worshipped in the temple. And the terminology used in Exodus is the garments should be lekavod or lesifaris, for glory and for beauty. Here the garments are seen in a very positive light. In fact, the Kohen was prohibited to work in the temple if he was not wearing these unique garments. The high priest had 8 special garments, and the regular ordinary priest wore 4 unique garments. But these were daily garments. They donned before entering into the temple, whether it was the tabernacle in the desert or the sanctuary, the holy temple, on the Temple Mount in Jerusalem in later generations. The ordinary Kohen put on each morning 4 garments, and this is what allowed the service in the temple to be considered kosher, holy, productive, and divine. Without these garments, the service was disqualified, was not good. These garments are defined as beauty, as glory. So in Genesis, the garment betrays the person. In Exodus, the garment adds honor to the person. What is the garment? Is the garment a traitor? Is the garment a contrast to our truth? Is the garment something that conceals who we are? Or is the garment something else? This paradox, you may think is quite inconsequential. But as you'll see in the Kabbalah, this touches at the very notion of how we understand the existential search for the human I. Because the real question, as youngsters often ask me, why should we wear clothes? I know many of you don't have this question, at least not at this stage of the game. But dealing with teenagers quite often, you know, they always come up with interesting ideas. And they want to know, why should we wear clothes? Well, of course, in such a weather, there are some pragmatic reasons to wear not only clothes, but even a little more than that. But it's an essential question. It has to do with the concept in Judaism called modesty. Tzniut. In Jewish law, there's a concept of a person being dressed in a modest way, both a man and a woman. And often, youngsters find that very repressive, very restrictive. Why not expose exactly what I would like to expose? Why the taboos? Why betraying the truth? Why covering up the body that I have? The Torah was very well aware of this paradox. In Genesis, we have garments as traitors. In Exodus, we have garments as glorious crowns to adore the Kohen, who represents the ultimate in spiritual attainment in his service of the Holy Temple. How are we to understand this paradox of clothes? So I want you to keep this in your mind for a moment as we continue our journey elsewhere, into the search of identity from the Jewish perspective.

They tell the story about a Jew who would go each night to the bar and order 2 glasses of Jack Daniels to make a toast, each night for decades. The bartender once asked him, "Why don't you change your menu? There is a diversity of drinks." And he said, "I'll tell you, I served in Korea with a close friend of mine. Near the platoon, near our platoon, there was a little bar, and each night we would go out and have a cup of Jack Daniels. We would make a toast to survival. He was killed in the war, and I could never get over it, so I decided to carry on the torch of our friendship forever. Each night I go to the bar, and I drink 2 glasses of Jack Daniels. One I drink for me, and the other I drink for him." How can you argue with such a moving gesture? 35 years he's doing this every night. Finally, he's quite an elderly man, and he comes in after 3.5 decades, and lo and behold, he orders 1 glass of Jack Daniels. The bartender is astounded. "What is going on? What happened?" He says, "I'll tell you, I quit drinking." This is not just a classical case of Jewish denial. The Nile, they say, is not only a river in Egypt, it's a part of people's lives. But also, it is also emblematic of the ambiguity of the definition of I. I. I versus we. Who is the I? What is the I? The Kotzke Rebbe, his name was Rabbi Menachem Mendel Morgenstern, lived in the early 1800s, once remarked in Yiddish, and one of you will have to volunteer to translate. "Oib ich bin ich, weil du bist du, und du bist du, weil ich, bin ich nicht ich, und du bist nicht du. Aber oib ich bin ich, weil ich bin ich, und du, weil du bist du, bin ich ich, und du bist du, und wir können anheben schmusen." Got it? If I am I because you are you, and you are you because I am I, then I am not I, and you are not you. But if I am I because I am, and you are you because you are, then I am I, and you are you, and now we can begin to argue. There is a very profound idea in this seemingly anecdotal statement. It underscores the need for borders, the need to understand where the I begins and where the I ends, and hence where the you begins and the you ends. It is what Martin Buber meant when he articulated his idea of I-thou relationship versus the I-I relationship versus the I-it relationship. Whereas for some people the universe is a mirror, I-I. For others, the universe is an it. Their spouses are its. Their relationships are with its, I-it. Your computer is an it. Your friends are its. Your suitcase is an it. Your appliances are its. And then there is the I-thou relationship, the I-you relationship. That is not the easy relationship to attain. We spoke about the tricks and the problems of love yesterday. I think it was Shabbat. Nietzsche's ideas of love and the Judaism's ideas of love and so forth. But in this I, today I want to explore one particular aspect. If the search of I was so relevant throughout all of history, it has increased uniquely so in the last 100 years. And no question that credit is due significantly to a Jew, Dr. Sigmund Freud, who created and turned psychoanalysis, self-awareness, into an idea that stimulated civilization and created an entire culture often obsessed with self-awareness and psychology. The injunction of Plato 2,000 years ago or more, "Know thyself." Know thyself was always at the core of a thinking human being, to know who you are. But with the adventures of Freud and his pupils and disciples and students in the various schools and branches of psychoanalysis and psychology that developed since and continue to develop,
There is an entirely new focus on self-awareness. Sometimes it is a great blessing, and sometimes, like in everything, it becomes a vice. For the following reason, there was once a guy who came into a, talking about bars, right? Talking about a guy who comes into a bar and he orders a cup of, a glass of Crown Royal, and he says, L'chaim, and he takes the glass and he throws it at the bartender's face. What happened? Oh, I'm so sorry. I am terribly ashamed with myself, but I grew up in a dysfunctional home. My mother's rage, my father's alcoholism. I am so embarrassed, but I have this uncontrollable anger. Okay, fine. Next night he comes in and he orders a glass of Black Label. L'chaim. Drinks it up. Boom! Right at the bartender's face. What now? I am so embarrassed, but I have these demons and skeletons vibrating through my conscience. I hate myself. I'm so ashamed. Okay. The next night, lo and behold, he does the same thing with a glass of Smirnoff. By now, the bartender is furious. I am so embarrassed with myself. I'm ashamed. I hate myself. Go to therapy. Stop coming here. Okay, a deal. 9 months later, he comes back. And he orders a glass of vodka, says L'chaim, takes the glass, boom, right at his face. What now? He says, I went to therapy and now I'm not embarrassed anymore. Self-awareness is a great blessing. Self-awareness is sometimes of utmost necessity. The trap of it is, however, when we become, when we begin worshiping our emotions, when we begin worshiping the self rather than challenging our emotions, rather than sometimes transcending our emotions, rather than really being committed to something beyond ourself, where my emotions become the exclusive barometer for truth. That could sometimes derail a person and sometimes make us far less productive than we could ever been. And mainly it can deprive us of the potential for real growth and real relationships. Emotions in Kabbalah are always defined as children. The third chapter of Tanya puts it from the Sefer Yetzirah. Intellect, the cerebral qualities are parents. Emotions are children. It is a fabulous metaphor, and I'll tell you why. Children need to be taken seriously. Children need not be judged. They're supposed to be children. But not everything a child says is as alarming as it sounds. You have to know when to actually listen to the very words of the child and when to listen what is behind the words. If a child falls and says, take me to the hospital, take me to the hospital, I'm dying. You don't right away call the ambulance or 911. You check it out. When a child hollers and screams, you don't fall apart immediately. You check out the situation. Sometimes he's on target, sometimes she's off target. You calm them down. You never judge them. But you don't always take their words at face value. And the main thing is, you're there to educate them, to nurture them, and to bring them to a greater, more mature place. That is how we have to deal with emotions. You don't judge emotions and get angry at them. Why are you feeling this way? You don't scream at your four-year-old for crying. That's why they're 4 years old. They'll have enough time to repress their tears when they reach our age. When they're four, they're not supposed to repress anything. They're supposed to scream and cry. But that doesn't mean you have to go meshuggah. Emotions are children. They kick and scream. They have all types of interesting responses. We have to be there for them. But we don't always take them seriously. Not every emotion needs to be taken so seriously that we live our life based on them. We don't judge them. We guide them. Sometimes we take them very seriously. This is where the function of the parents are, the mind. Slowly to educate the emotions, nurture them, help them see things from maybe a broader or deeper perspective without belittling them and putting them down. This balance is not always an easy balance, especially for many Jews who have suffered for many generations, and some of our parents and grandparents have experienced as a result emotional constipation, as a result of various experiences.

closest to the Kabbalistic idea, although not identical. It was the search for meaning. Viktor Frankl argued with his teacher Freud quite vehemently. He once remarked that if Freud would have been in Auschwitz, he would have changed his position on human nature. Because there he would have found people who were stripped of everything. They were stripped of their dignity, they were stripped of their humanness. They became skeletons, and they had nothing. They were left to their bare, raw identity, and yet Frankl found in many of those people an incredible sense of dignity. And he attributed it to something in the human being which was beyond Freud's id. Of all these perceptions and perspectives, and as the Kabbalah always says, every perspective has in it some profound reflections of truth mixed in with other ideas and reflections. And as history progresses, we find out new things and we learn new things. In Jewish mysticism, there is what's known as the doctrine of two souls. It goes back to the Talmud and Tractate Brachot, who identifies two forces within the person known as Yetzer Tov and Yetzer Hara. Simply translated as the good inclination and the evil inclination. It's a very simple classification of the struggle in man's heart. You have your Yetzer Tov, you have your good inclination, and you have your Yetzer Hara, your negative inclination. I just want to show you how that evolves into something far more complex. Take it to Kabbalah. There was a Kabbalist whose name was Abraham Abulafia. He lived in the 1300s. He was an interesting character in the sense that he decided he's going to convert the Pope to Judaism. I'm just telling you about, he was a character. And of course the Pope tried to execute him when he presented his proposal, and he ran away. He was a prolific writer. Most of his writings were never published. They were recently found in the British Museum, and thus in the last 7-8 years, around 25 of his books were published. And I'm reading one of his books, and he writes, "What do you think is the acronym of the words Yetzer Tov? Yetzer Tov, the Yetzer Hara. Yetzer HaTov, the good inclination. The Yetzer Hara, the negative inclination." And he says, it's the name of God. Yud, Hey, Vav, Hey. Yud, Hey, Vav, Hey is the name of God. Shem HaMefurash, his essential name. Yetzer HaTov, V'Yetzer Hara. The positive inclination and the negative inclination. The acronym of these four words, Yud, Hey, Vav, Hey, is God's name. Which means that even the evil inclination is rooted in God's name. Here already you realize that this is not such a simple definition of human nature. There's the good side and there's the bad side. Now you're following your good side, now you're following your evil side. If even the evil inclination is rooted in God's name, this means that the evil inclination may not be as evil as we usually like to define it in terms of black and white. Because if there's anything we know about human nature is that it is anything but black and white. The Kabbalists, hence, did justice to the Talmudic description of positive and negative inclination by taking away the word inclination, or actually evolving allowing the word inclination to evolve into the word soul. The Tanya writes, quoting a Kabbalist named Rabbi Chaim Vital, who lived in the 1600s, he was the prime pupil of Isaac Luria, the Arizal, who's known as the greatest Kabbalist in Jewish history, who lived in Safat. His prime pupil was Chaim Vital, who wrote a book called The Portal, Gates of Holiness. The Gates of Holiness. And here I should tell you, the Kabbalah has approximately 7,000 volumes. People don't realize. Kabbalah is not four books. Kabbalah has around 7,000 books. Now, I want to ask you a question. How many of you have ever read one book, and know it by heart, from beginning to end? Two books, three books. We read a lot of books.
Do you really know?

0: know one book by heart. When it comes to Judaism and mysticism, I think this question is very important. I'll tell you what. I was the other day at a conference, and there was some Jewish professor who was speaking at the conference, and he was a very intelligent guy, and I enjoyed meeting him. And I even enjoyed some of what he had to say, but I disagreed with it, because he believed that 99% of Judaism was outdated, and in order to secure Jewish continuity, we needed to abolish 99% of the mitzvahs. Like, he felt Shabbos was ridiculous, and Kashrut was ridiculous, and Tefillin was ridiculous, and Mikvah was ridiculous, and Yom Kippur was ridiculous, and Rosh Hashanah was ridiculous, and so on and so forth. And he made this whole case. And I had to give the, you know, the counterattack. So what am I supposed to say? So I decided to take a little risk. I said, you know, Herr Professor, I can ask a question. You seem to be very, you seem to have very strong opinions about the need to abolish Judaism. I assume that you have had a good Jewish education and you know really what Judaism is about, so that you have the right to really challenge it and refute it. He says, I know what I have to know. So I said, do you know how many chapters, how many sections, how many chapters are there in the five books of Moses, the Pentateuch? A few dozen. So do you know the number? He's not sure. Okay. I said, can I respectfully ask you, do you know the names of the chapters? Not what it says inside, just the names of the 53 chapters. Do you know at least half of the names? If not half, maybe 25%. Or maybe just of the book of Genesis. Can you name off the names of the 11 chapters of Genesis? So it starts Bereshit, Noach, can you please continue? He doesn't know. I say, with all due respect, I think there's something which can be defined as an injustice going on in the Jewish community worldwide. Imagine there was a conference on William Shakespeare. And the people at the panel, representing ideas of Shakespeare, critical, praiseworthy, not only did they not master every scene, every play, every expression, they didn't even know the names of the plays. Isn't that absurd? If there would be a conference on biology, and the biologist would not even have the ability not to know about all medical research that has been done in every field, but not even to name the basic structure of human biology, just the names of each limb, of each organ, of each compartment, wouldn't that be quite ridiculous? Why is Judaism any different? Why did you ever find a person, a Jew, who's not an expert on Judaism? Who doesn't know exactly what Judaism needs and doesn't need? It's a religion of 4,000 years. Thousands and thousands and thousands of volumes. I don't know if you know, more has been written on Judaism by Jews than in any other area of thought. From biology to science, to physics, to mathematics, to philosophy, to astronomy, to psychology, to geology, education, and so on and so forth. Now one may engage it, one may not engage it, one may be interested in it, one may be uninterested in it, fine. That's all right. But where is the basic decency and respect that there is a real body of thought that has been developed over thousands of years by some brilliant people? Why is there such a lack of respect to that? Thousands of years of literature in tens of thousands of volumes in every aspect of Judaism. I said, I really don't think it's even just to get into the arguments when you can't even name the chapters of the Bible. It's quite disrespectful to Judaism. It has nothing to do with you. I would not sit at a panel about Shakespeare. I love his stuff, but I don't know them adequately. Where is the sensitivity? But this is a thing we often find. So now when we come to this issue of Kabbalah, it's the same. You know, today there are Kabbalists everywhere. I'm sure you know. Just open up a newspaper and you'll see there's plenty of Kabbalists. I see Hollywood is producing a full feature 2-hour film, and the main actress is the world-renowned Kabbalist, Madonna. I'm sorry, Esther. Now, I personally have no problem, parenthetically, with Madonna studying Kabbalah. I have no problem with Hillary Clinton if she wants to become a Kabbalist. I don't know if it'll work well for the presidency. I have no problem with Hollywood stars or other personalities studying Kabbalah. I'll tell you why. I think there's a lot worse things they could be involved in. I mean, if Michael Jackson, instead of doing other things, would have learned Kabbalah, gesunte heit, just get away from the kids. If it's Kabbalah, fine. My problem is when they become the representatives of Kabbalah. I think that is a little, I don't know how to say it, it's a little off. It's a little off. I'll tell you why it's a little off. The term for Kabbalah in Kabbalah, do you know the term for Kabbalah in Kabbalah, anybody? Or in Jewish literature? Pardes. Pardes means an orchard. The reason it's called an orchard is, if I go to an orchard and I see a beautiful rose, or set of roses, I say, wow, this I need for my home. So I pluck the roses, and I take them home, and they adorn my dining room table for 3 days. But then, they die. Why? Because I have severed them from their source, from the soil that gave birth to them. Kabbalah is called an orchard, because it is very easy to pluck Kabbalah from its source, which is Judaism, Torah. Kabbalah has a lot of exciting ideas about love and sexuality and energy and healing and prophecy and the self-awareness and hype and happiness and so on and so forth. But if it's plucked from the soil that gave birth to it over thousands of years, it becomes a fad. And fads, like roses, are very powerful, but they come and go. There is a danger in severing Kabbalah from its source. It does not have the longevity, the maturity, the depth and the seriousness that Judaism has. Because Judaism, whatever your opinion about it is serious. It produced serious people. It's a serious discipline. It's a serious discipline of thought. It's a serious discipline of action. And one needs to respect it as that. Where, as much as they want to embrace it or not embrace it. And that's my issue with these people becoming the sole representatives of Kabbalah. So, when we come to the Kabbalistic notion of the I, the Hasidic masters loved the term two souls. We don't have one soul, we have two souls. What does it mean we have two souls? It means we operate on two levels of consciousness. A regular machine, a trio, or anything else, any other machine has one battery, doesn't have two batteries. We have not one battery, we have two batteries. Two very different batteries, and each one is called a soul. A soul means it's not just an inclination. It is an entire persona, an entire consciousness. We have two distinct consciousnesses operating in our soul, in our life. And interestingly, they both have a source in God's name. Yud Hey Vav Hey, Yetzer HaTov, V'Yetzer Hara. You got that acronym, right? It's very important to what we want to explain. What are these two souls? The Tanya, they're named Nefesh HaBahamit V'Nefesh HaLokit, which means the animal consciousness and the transcendental consciousness, or the godly consciousness. The animal consciousness is a lovely expression. I'll tell you why. Because it tells us so much about the Yetzer Hara, that it's not bad. Animals are not bad. Some animals are very cute. True or not true? They're very cute. But they're animals. When it comes to animals, the Torah is very determined, prohibiting us from tsar balechayim, aggravating an animal. I had to speak last week, and you know, everyone was talking about those two punks in Atlanta who took that puppy and duct taped that poor puppy and baked the puppy in an oven. a 19-year-old and a 17-year-old in Atlanta. Okay, so I mean, I hate to bear this news because it was horrific news, but I think it's important to know this, to know what human nature is capable of. But it's an important story. 19-year-old brother and a 17-year-old brother took a puppy, duct taped the puppy, tried to light it on fire, that didn't work. They baked it in an oven, and then they showed it off to other children, and they threatened the children. If anybody tells them, they'll kill them, and one of the children called the police. They were arrested, and they were now sentenced to 10 years. February 12th, they were sentenced in Atlanta to... they tortured the puppy much more before killing it, but I'm not going to get into it. I was speaking last week after the sentence. So I said, you know, in last week's portion, which we read yesterday, there's a very interesting line. An animal that was devoured by another animal in the field, even if it's a kosher animal, like a cow or a sheep, you cannot eat. What should you do with it? Lakelev tashlichen oto. Give it to a dog. So Rashi asks, why a dog? What if you want to give it to somebody else? Why a dog? There are other animals that need to eat. And you know what Rashi says? The Torah is showing graciousness. Because when the Jews left Egypt, the Bible says, the dogs didn't annoy them by barking. You know how you walk through your neighbor's home at night? Now, the Jews would have left Egypt regardless, but the very fact that the dogs made it more pleasant for them, that you didn't have thousands of Egyptian dogs, whoo, whoo, whoo, driving them crazy and annoying them, could you be quiet? The Torah says, we have to appreciate that. So now when you have meat that you cannot eat, because it's not kosher, give it to the dog. There's something very sensitive about that. These are dogs. Lakelev tashlichen oto, remember, they didn't bark. And you know, there's something interesting. Somebody once asked me a question. The frogs, it says, jumped into Pharaoh's ovens. The frogs sacrificed themselves far more than the dogs. The dogs just didn't bark. The frogs went into ovens during the plague of the frogs. Why don't we find anywhere in the Bible a reward for frogs? The answer I suggested is, sometimes it is easier to jump into an oven than to keep your mouth shut. It's important in a marriage, in a relationship. Sometimes it's easier to jump into an oven than to keep your mouth shut. And if you keep your mouth shut, you'll get the meat. You'll get the food. That's anecdotal. Now, animals, it was a horrific story because it tells us what human nature is capable of, what human beings are capable of. The idea that natural man is filled with empathy. Leave man to his own nature and he's filled with empathy, has died in Auschwitz. It was an idea of the Enlightenment. The natural human being is good without values, without education. That idea, I think it is fair to say, has perished in Auschwitz. When people who were not poor, who had great marriages, who were philosophers, who were scientists, a very developed people, have systematically exterminated innocent people who posed no threat, including 1.5 children. In Schindler's List is a scene. You remember the scene in the Krakow ghetto? They liquidate the Krakow ghetto. A girl hides in the piano. She comes out. She thinks it's empty. Her foot steps on, falls on one of the piano keys. The Germans downstairs hear the sound. Three of them jump up. One of them shoots the girl. As she's dying in the river of her own blood, another one sits down to play the piano. And the murderer, who just killed this little girl, 3-year-old girl, turns to his friend and says, Bach! He says, looks at him with disgrace, like, how can you display such ignorance? Nein, Mozart! A Mozart, ja! And he continues to play this beautiful Mozart. This was Nazi Germany at its best. You weren't dealing with barbarians who were deprived of all basic human opportunities. As the suicide bombers in the West Bank are often justified by some people because they were deprived of all opportunities, here you were dealing with the nation that produced the most PhDs, who, while killing a little 3-year-old girl, can enjoy genuinely a Mozart and look at disgrace at the other one who is so illiterate, who is so uncultured, doesn't know the difference between Mozart and Bach. Because here is the difference, whether ethics is a child of aesthetics or aesthetics is a child of ethics. Values need to be taught. Values should never be taken for granted. Human beings can be angels, but human beings can be devils. So when we are dealing with a human being, we have to understand the nature of the two souls. The animal soul and the divine soul. Let's discuss the animal soul for a moment. Who is the animal soul? What is the animal consciousness? The animal consciousness is not bad, is not evil. Why do we then call it the Yetzer Hara? How does an animal become evil, become bad? The animal soul, as I said, could be very cute, could be very endearing. Let me explain to you how I found out what Rabbi Schneur Zalman means when he discussed the animal consciousness. Okay. Growing up in the Crown Heights community of Brooklyn, I did not know what it means to grow up with a dog. Not because Hasidim and Crown Heights have anything against dogs, but just when you have 11 kids in a household, there is no need for the extra entertainment or company that dogs afford you. There is no boredom in the house, there is no dull moment in the house, and so on and so forth. And since the average household in Crown Heights has quite a number of kids, God bless them, so we didn't mamash grow up with dogs. Yet, at a later point in my life, I had the opportunity of getting to know what it is like living with a dog. Not totally, but somewhat. And that is when I married my better half, my wife Esty, from Pittsburgh. And I remember the first barbecue we had in her grandparents' home in Pittsburgh. And they have a little cute, lovely dog called Georgie. And so, near the pool, we were having this barbecue one spring afternoon or one summer afternoon, I don't remember. And there were lovely hot dogs, and, you know, all Jewish healthy food, a lot of ketchup and barbecue sauce and hot dogs and burgers, and of course a little salad, not too much, not to overdo it. And we were eating and having a lovely time and schmoozing and whatever, you know. And Georgie is running around, and everybody took her for granted besides me, because this was like a new experience, you know? So I'm like looking in this whole interplay between the dog running between your legs and jumping up on you and licking you. I was really unaccustomed to it. It took me time to get into it. And so at some point, a little piece of my Frankfurter fell down onto the ground. And I saw Georgie, became very excited. She began eyeing this Frankfurter and began circling it like the hakafot we do around the bima. She was circling it very, very fast. But I knew she's not allowed to eat it. Because Nanny, my wife's grandmother, has warned me and us, you do not feed her any food other than dog food. And she knew if she eats these things and Nanny catches her, she can be zapped. That's the word, zapped. So she's circling this Frankfurter, and clearly she is meditating. She is clearly reflecting on what is going on. I'm watching this, and I'm thinking to myself, what is going through Georgie's mind? Is she thinking, hey, would it be the right thing, the moral thing, to eat the Frankfurter? Think about it. Why was I created anyhow? Will this contribute to me achieving the goal of my creation? Which brings me to mind, what am I really all about? You know, I don't like who I am. To nibble or not to nibble, that is the question. And what if God would have created me a cat or a salamander? Wouldn't life be easier? Well, is there a God? How did we come into being? Did I evolve? Okay, not from an ape, but from other forms of life? Was there a Big Bang? Is there a creator? And so on and so forth. Back to reality. Should I actually eat this hot dog? Would it be productive? Would it be moral? Would it be noble? Maybe she was thinking that. I cannot tell you not. I just didn't think, it didn't seem to me that was going on in her mind. What seemed to me going on in her mind was she was thinking about something, and the question was one thing. To be zapped or not to be zapped, or more articulately, can I get away with it? And you know what? I have to confess my sin. I felt bad for Georgie. And I gave her the Frankfurter. Don't tell Manny. I gave her. And she was very, very happy. She got away with it. She really got away with it. At that moment, I have to tell you, I understood much better the concept of the animal consciousness. The animal consciousness in the person is not bad. In fact, it's quite cute. It is just that it has one equation in life. It has one question in life. And that is, could I get away with it? In other words, the focus of that consciousness is the self. Self-preservation. Self-gratification. Existence. In fact, just like some animals, it could naturally even be very, very loyal. Do you know the word for dog in Hebrew is kelev? The etymology is kulo lev. It's all heart. That's a very endearing idea in Kabbalah. Kelev, kulo lev. Demonstrating its ability for loyalty. The Talmud even discusses a story of a dog who ate the poison instead of the master. I mean, we hear these stories once in a while, but it comes from the Talmud. Although in Jewish literature there were also some negative things said about a dog, that was also for the reason that in ancient pagan times there were people that worshipped dogs as gods. Generally, the pagans worshipped animals as God, and that's why Jews often in their literature degrade animals, not because Jews have something against animals, but when animals become gods and deities, the Jews went to the other extreme and degraded animals. It's like they're not gods. You just have to understand that, because you'll see in Jewish literature paradoxical notions about animals. Sometimes they're treated with a lot of dignity, and sometimes there are derogatory remarks made about them. And you always have to understand the milieu and the culture in which Jews lived. The Egyptians threw babies into the Nile River, but they worshipped sheep. They worshipped sheep. Sheep was a god. So Jews had things to say about that. You know, Jews have things to say about different things, especially when things get them really angry, especially when they're immoral, and so forth. So you see, the animal, at the core of his or her existence, is not evil. It's just a quest. I'm here. I exist. I want to exist. Self-preservation, self-gratification, self-enjoyment. What do I do to get there, and could I get away with it? Hence, the animal soul is capable of carving great relationships, of developing great interactions, of building lovely lives. But at the core of these relationships, at the core of these interactions, at the core of these experiences is one thing. The quest for my own preservation, my own gratification, and the drive of reaching that goal with the minimum pain and the maximum enjoyment. This animal consciousness is not bad. It could become bad. Because when the I becomes the core of existence, and I feel I could get away with things, so this animal, if it's not trained, if it's not educated, if it's not fine, can become a Yetzer Hara, can drive a person to destructive, evil, abusive behavior in the form of immoral treatment of others, theft, abuse, till murder, God forbid, or torture. If we would only have an animal consciousness, most of us would not need therapy. Life would be quite clear. The complication of the human life is that we have another soul. Another consciousness. And that is known as the Nefesh Elokit, the divine consciousness. The divine consciousness has a very different question in life. It does not ask, how do I get away with it? I am certain that I want to eat this Frankfurter. The question is, how do I get away with it? The divine soul makes things very complicated. Why? It's called the divine, which means it sees the world from God's perspective. So it asks questions that disturb us. It asks the question like this. One second. Let me ask you a question. You say you want this Frankfurter. Why do you want it? Because you feel like it. Are your feelings the essence of existence? Are your instincts the essence of existence? Was there ever a time that you weren't here? Is there somebody who created you? Why did they create you? What is the truth of existence? Is there a truth beyond yourself? Are you living that truth? Are you fulfilling that truth? These are very different questions. Where for the animal consciousness, the essence of life is the quest for self-preservation and the best way to achieve it, the divine soul's quest is the truth of existence, which is not self-preservation. It wants to know, it wants to touch the truth of existence. We have both of these souls in us. Each is a full-fledged personality. Each has a mind. Each has a heart. In the Kabbalah, we don't have one mind. We have two minds. We have one brain and two minds. We have one heart and two souls. That's a fascinating idea. And they're competing over the same body. And here, we have the struggle of human life. And it's unfolded in very dramatic terms in the pregnancy of one of the Jewish matriarchs called Rebecca. Rebecca, the Bible says, was pregnant. And the pregnancy was very difficult. And what happens? She asks a question. Lama za'anochi? Why am I? That's an interesting question. Why am I? And she goes to a prophet. And what does the prophet tell her? There are two civilizations in your womb. And she comes home and she's happy. She's fine. What happened? Her pregnancy was terribly tumultuous. We don't have to explain to some people sitting in the crowd here what a difficult pregnancy could be like. She's miserable. She questions her whole life and identity. She comes to the prophet. The prophet says, there's two civilizations in your womb. Great. Wow, that's wonderful. Just continue kicking and I'll continue vomiting. What is the answer? So there's two civilizations, that's why. The Kabbalah sees this story in a whole different light. The Kabbalah sees this story as a metaphor for the struggle in the human existence as to figure out who we are. The problem is, when we look in the mirror, we often feel two conflicting personalities. Sometimes I feel like I'm a selfish, egocentric, self-centered beast, caring only about me and my own needs. At other times, the person has very idealistic aspirations. A person can be overtaken by a very deep spiritual experience. A person can be quite selfless. So the question is, who am I? Am I a spiritual saint having a human physical experience? Or am I a self-centered beast having spiritual illusions? Who are we? There are moments we are very materialistic, very, very physical, very selfish. And there are moments we are extremely idealistic. And the danger is, because there are moments that we are so selfish, we cancel out our spiritual moments and we reduce them to illusion or delusion. Right, the Cambridge professor just published a book, bestseller in England, The God Delusion. We reduce our spirituality to an illusion, attributing it basically to a nice fantasy because you want to be honest with yourself. This is what's bothering Rebecca. She had one fetus kicking whenever she walked by a pagan temple. She had another fetus kicking whenever she walked by a monotheistic moral temple. Who am I? And what was the answer of the prophet? There are two civilizations within you. And she was content. Because she realized that the human being experiences an inherent duality. And because there is an inherent duality, one could not and should not delegitimize the other. There are moments when I am totally obsessed with myself. Of course, I have an animal consciousness. There are moments I am genuinely touched by godliness, by idealism. You have a divine consciousness. One should not delegitimize and cancel out the other. On the contrary, life is about the awareness of this duality, of this dichotomy within human nature, and the realization that God wanted the human being to operate with these two levels of consciousness, to deal with the animal consciousness, to confront it, to work with it, to refine it, to educate it, and to nurture it. So instead of it being a reason to fall into despair and feel like I am a failure and feel like all my work is worthless, my spiritual work is worthless, you have to know, no. There are two civilizations in you, Jacob and Esau. There is a conflict between them, and ultimately they need to learn to coexist. The I is made up of these two consciousnesses, of these two souls. There was another major benefit and very valuable contribution in this idea, and it was this. Till the Tanya was written, most works of Jewish ethics described two types of Jews. Do you know their names? The Tzaddik and the Rasha. The Tzaddik was the righteous Jew or person, and the Rasha was, I don't want to say evil, wicked, the unrighteous Jew or person. Who was the Tzaddik? The Tzaddik was the person that their behavior and their emotions were holistic, dedicated to God. The Rasha was the person who was not dedicated to God, dedicated to themselves only. There was a major problem this posed, and that is most people. Most people. When you read a book about the tzaddik, at some point you tell yourself, I'd love to, but I'm not. I'm not. My heart is not divine, selfless, altruistic, always asking, what is the moral, noble truth of the moment? I'm a person. You want to call me an animal like Darwin would? Call me an animal. You want to call me an id like Freud? Call me an id. What this caused many Jews is to become disillusioned with the ethical path of Judaism, saying, it's very nice, but it's not for me. How often, knowing quite well what is going on in the yeshiva world, are there teenagers in yeshiva, 16, 17, 18, who read books about Jewish giants and they say, I want to become this person? Because when we read about heroes, we like to emulate heroes. And we know Jewish heroes are not necessarily heroes who are athletically unbelievably powerful, but there are other types of heroes. So we read about Rabbi Akiva, and a teenager says, I'm going to be Rabbi Akiva. I'm going to be the Baal Shem Tov. I'm going to be the Vilna Gaon. I'm going to be the Chafetz Chaim. I'm going to be the Rambam, Maimonides. And they really want to be that. And then, of course, they go out to the street, and they see something, and they acknowledge their hormones, and they realize they're not Rabbi Akiva, they're not Abraham, they're not the Baal Shem Tov, they're not the Chafetz Chaim. And often we become disillusioned when we realize we are not that person. We're incapable of being that person. It's not for me. I'm not going to be a con artist the rest of my life and make it a tzaddik. I have to be honest with myself. What the Tanya emphasized again and again was that tzaddik is not the goal of existence. I cannot overestimate, I cannot exaggerate how valuable that contribution was when Rabbi Shneur Zalman refused to make the tzaddik the hero of Judaism. I've said this 1,000 times, I still get excited every time I say it. He made a different hero. You know who his hero was? Not the tzaddik, not the Rasha. The Beinoni. The tzaddik he calls a superman. The rasha he calls a weak man. The beinoni he calls a possible man. It was a lovely concept, because by him the beinoni is not the person who cleanses his heart, not the person who obliterates his or her animal soul, not the person who doesn't have an ego, not the human being who never has very ugly, self-centered, and even grotesque inclinations. Rabbi Shneur Zalman writes, and I quote, "Whoever told you that God wants you to be a tzaddik? Whoever told you God wants you to be perfect? Whoever told you God wants the person to be completely holy? God did not want holy people doing holy things. God wanted unholy people doing holy things. God wanted to live in the selfish heart of the human being. God wanted that we should create a home for Him within the ego of the human identity, within the ego of the human psyche. So when you're feeling very, very ungodly, that's fine. That's where God wanted you should introduce His light into." There was a Jewish poet who once wrote, When I was young, I craved to present an offering of perfection. Perfect. Now that I'm older, my offering is filled with fragments and holes. But I have come to realize that it is the holes that allow the light to come in. I want to tell you what he means and culminate with this. The hour is late. There was a Chinese woman who would go each day to the stream, fill two buckets of water, and bring them home. She was a poor woman, and she carried these two buckets on her shoulders. Problem is, one of the buckets had holes in it. The other was complete. So when she got home each day, one bucket was filled with water and the other bucket was half empty. And so the legend goes that one day, as she came home, the bucket with holes began to weep. Metaphorically. And she asked the bucket, "Why are you crying?" And the bucket says, "I compare myself to my colleague. I am such a loser. I am such a failure. We come home each day, I look at my neighbor, my colleague, filled with water till the top. I look at myself, garnished, half empty, sometimes three quarters empty. What am I worth?" And the woman said, "Tomorrow on the way back from the river, I want you to pay attention. Not only to yourself, but to your environment. Don't just look at yourself. Look at your surroundings." Okay. And as they're coming home the next day from the stream, the failure, the loser, the broken bucket filled with holes, takes a look and sees that in its pathway back to the house, there's beautiful flowers. Beautiful lilies, beautiful roses, beautiful vegetation and produce. Plants that give a gewaldic, exquisite fragrance and aroma. "Wow, I just want to tell you something. Every day when I take you home, you water these plants. If you look at the other side, these plants don't exist. You water these plants through the holes in your bucket that allow the water to come out and water these plants, and you give us all this extraordinary delight." This idea, this theme, is central to the Kabbalistic understanding of the human eye. There is a brokenness in human nature. There is a brokenness in human existence. If I'm only caught up with me, as long as I don't see what is around me, I get very frustrated. Why can't I ever be perfect? Why can't I ever be holy? Why can't I ever resolve my conflict? Why can't I ever really have serenity and tranquility? Why do I always have issues to work on? Why can't I be the tzaddik who creates a holistic personality where the two souls become one? Yetzer HaTov and Yetzer HaRa become God's name. The answer is, life is not just about my own bucket. Life is also about achieving what God wants me in this world. And sometimes it's through the holes in my existence that new realities are created. The very objective of existence in the Kabbalistic perspective was not to obliterate the animal consciousness or to transform it, to deal with it, to live with it, to marry it, to refine it, and yes, to struggle with it. The struggle is not bad. What becomes bad is when we fall prey to the struggle and we let the animal consciousness become wild, selfish, and destructive. That's when it becomes a Yetzer Hara. If we're dealing with our animal, subduing it, confronting it, embracing it, and dealing with the whole spectrum of what an animal is, you're on the track. Now we'll understand the whole garment. You remember what we began with? Clothes. Are clothes good or are clothes bad? You thought I forgot? Are clothes good or are clothes bad? In the innocence of life, there was no need for clothes. You know why? The two souls were one. The body and the soul were one. Like a light bulb, it's transparent, it reflects light. The body reflected the soul completely. There was a seamless flow from the soul to the body, from the body to the soul. Literally, that means if I looked at your body in the Garden of Eden, in the body I saw your depth of character. There was no need for clothes. On the contrary, why cover up the body? The moment Adam and Eve ate from the tree, there became a fragmentation between the two souls. And that's when human struggle began. That's when we don't know who we are. That's when Adam starts searching for himself. Ayeka, who am I? Am I an animal? Or am I divine? Am I selfish or am I selfless? Am I heavenly? Am I earthly? Abraham Joshua Heschel used to say, what is a human being? A human being is pompous aridity and a reflection of God. That is a human being. Mount Sinai was given on earth, but on a mountain. Why was it given on a mountain? A mountain represents elevated earth. Torah wasn't given in heaven, it was given on earth, but elevated earth. So Adam doesn't know, who am I? Ayeka, who am I? At that moment, we have to be careful not to allow ourselves to become external creatures and deny the godliness of the person. And that's the function of garments. The function of garments is not to cover up, but is not to get distracted by the externality of the person, denying to ourselves and to the other the fact that there is a depth in a human being. Because once the body takes on an independent role, it is not only reflecting the soul anymore, it can become an independent reality divorced from the soul and the character. So the garments are there to allow us to focus in and to see the person as not only a body, but a body that reflects a soul. Before the tree of knowledge, you needed no cover-up. Today, if you expose the body completely, you often eclipse the soul. It takes over on its own. Judaism doesn't believe in covering the body completely, as in Islam, for example. The body has a very powerful value, but you don't want the body to become the exclusive factor in human expression. You don't want it to eclipse the inner presence of a person. And hence the value of clothes. The value of clothes is that they could be paradoxical. Before the tree of knowledge, they were complete traitors. There was no need for them. After the tree of knowledge, it depends what they do. A person can dress in a way so that the body becomes a conduit for the inner character. A person can dress in a way where the body is totally eclipsed and is denied. Here is the challenge of garments, where we cover certain parts of the body to allow the body to reflect the soul, to allow the animal soul to reflect the fact that there is a deeper soul, there is a godliness at the core of human existence. Thank you very much.
1: Good evening, everybody, and welcome. One of the saddest things to experience is unrequited love, where you love someone and they don't love you back. And this is the theme of many heartbreaking stories of the feeling of love that is not returned, not reciprocated. And when you're in that situation, you try everything. You try to be better, to love more, to change, to convince, to cajole. And it seems that sometimes it just doesn't work. That I was in love with you, but you weren't in love with me. And that's it. It just can't go anywhere further. However, an idea in Tanya seems to contradict that. In chapter 46, which we're going to delve into this evening, can you make someone love you? Is it possible to force love out of someone? If you love someone so much, can you get them to love you back? It seems from Tanya chapter 46, the answer is yes. That love can be inspired by love, and there is such a thing as reflective emotions, where an emotion that is given out is reflected back. And therefore, it would seem that all those heartbreaking stories were unnecessary, that you could get someone to love you because there is a technique, reflective emotion, where the love will be returned. So we're going to have to examine what this skill is, what this love is, how it's possible, when it's possible, and why doesn't it seem to work all the time. To explore that, we're going to delve into chapter 46 of Tanya, and we're going to also look at chapter 47 together, which is a continuation of the theme of chapter 46, reflective love, how it applies in God's love for us and our love for Him. And we'll also apply that to human situations as well. So, says Rabbi Shneur Zalman, another means to arouse love is to take to heart the meaning of the verse. As in water, a face reflects a face, so does one heart reflect another. Here he's suggesting that this is another method, after suggesting other methods in the previous chapters of arousing love, in this case, love for God. That you're trying to inspire in yourself a love for God. You don't have it at the moment. You don't feel any love or passion or excitement for God, but you want to serve Him sincerely. And so while serving Him insincerely is also good, but it's not as good, so you want to be sincere about it, and for that you need to be passionate. To do a mitzvah with passion, with love, that's your intent. So you need to arouse that love. One way of doing this, another method, which Rabbi Shneur Zalman says is very realistic and obtainable by all of us, is to take to heart the meaning of the following verse. In the book of Proverbs, the wise King Solomon says, as in water, a face reflects a face, so does one heart reflect another. What's the wisdom in that saying of King Solomon? That just like when you look in the water, the face that you make is the face that you see back, so too one heart reflects another. Meaning, on a very simple level, what does that mean? That a face reflects a face, a heart reflects a heart. So the feelings I have towards someone will be the feelings they have towards me. Right? Is that correct? Can that be correct? One heart reflects another. I mean, if we take this metaphor on face value, as it's being stated by the book of Proverbs, when you look at water, the face that looks back at you is the same face that you're looking at. Why is that? Why is it the same face? What have you done to make that face be the same as your face? Well, nothing. It's a reflection. I mean, it's your face. Like, there's no other face it could be. There's no other option. Whatever face, if you make a funny face and you look in the mirror or you look in the water and you see a funny face, you can't criticize the funny face. I mean, that's your face. That's what you made. You created it. It's yours. It's not just a response, it's a reflection. So, too, one heart reflects another, seemingly saying that the feelings that I have towards someone will be the feelings they have towards me in an automatic, reflexive way. Like, that it couldn't be any other way. I mean, this seems puzzling. Is that the case? Is this our experience? There are several problems that we would have with this idea. One of them is, don't both have feelings? Don't both people have feelings? Unlike the reflection in the water, where there is no reflection in the water, there's nothing there, it's just me and a reflection of me. But in the case of a heart, there's another heart there that also has feelings, one way or the other. So how can my feelings be reflected in somebody else's feelings when they have feelings? Why aren't their feelings reflected in mine? Why should mine be reflected in theirs? Water is a passive non-existence. I mean, it's just a reflection, nothing more. But there's no face in the water except for my face. But when it comes to emotion, should my feelings be reflected in your feelings? You have your own feelings. So what could possibly be meant here by saying, it, with a comparison to, just like water, a face reflects a face, so too does one heart reflect another. The comparison seems wrong. We do understand that there is such a thing as emotions that rub off on somebody else. We can understand that feelings towards somebody can have an impact on them and the feelings can respond in kind. We understand that that's possible. But here it seems to be saying that that's like just a rule. That's the norm. It's just a law of nature. Like you're reflected in the water, so too your feelings are reflected in somebody else's heart. As if that automatically is going to happen and there couldn't be any other way. That's where it seems to be strange. To say that it can happen is one thing, but to say that it just happens just like that? And the implication here is that somehow this has to apply to our relationship with God as well. And so by contemplating this verse, by understanding it, we'll understand a way to arouse love for God in our own heart as well. How does that work exactly? So Rabbi Shneur Zalman explains a bit further. After quoting this verse, the likeness and features of the face with which you look into the water, that same identical face is reflected back to you from the water. Right? Which is what we understood. So indeed is the heart of one person who is loyal in affection for another. The same thing. For this love awakens a loving response in the heart of your friend also, cementing mutual love and loyalty for each other, especially as each sees the friend's love for him. Meaning, like we understood, that when you look in the water, it's your face that's reflected in the water. So too with the heart of one person, when you're loyal in affection to another, when you're loving to another person, when you're giving and generous of heart, so this awakens a loving response in the heart of the other person. Like there'll be mutual love. Why? Because you loved, so they'll love. Especially when each sees the friend's love for him, that it'll increase the love. Is Rabbi Shneur Zalman understanding this the same way as we understood it at first? Is there anything further in these words that we didn't see in the verse, in the metaphor that King Solomon gave us in Proverbs? Is he bringing out anything more that we didn't notice? Or is he stating it exactly as we thought? What do you think? Okay, so loyal in affection as opposed to?
2: maybe contrast it with disingenuous feelings or...
1: Okay, so he's saying that the love has to be genuine. It has to be sincere. It has to be real.
2: And also that it has to be for the sake of the other person as opposed to like a selfish love, for example.

0: Because if I would love them sincerely, loyally, truly, then they would love me back, because a reflection is a reflection. Yeah? Is that right? Does that seem to be the case? It's hard to know. When we talk about love, as we've seen throughout Tanya, there's many, many layers of love, many different types of love, and many experiences of love. So what one person may feel is a total, beautiful, pure, sincere love may come out to be actually just a mirage. They thought they were being sincere, they thought it was real, but actually it was not. Maybe it was just self-serving or insincere after all. Certainly, many of us would say that we've experienced what we thought was love and then realized later that it wasn't. And so, maybe it's true. Maybe if it would be pure, sincere, and real, then it would really work and it would rebound back. And if it's not, then it's not. Which doesn't necessarily mean that it's a failing in us. Maybe we were loving the wrong person, and so therefore it wasn't pure. And that's why it wasn't rebounded to us. Maybe it was better that way. So perhaps the test to see if this rule works is, well, if it's pure love, it'll be requited, it'll be returned, it'll be reflected back. But if it's not, then not. Anything else we see from Rabbi Schneur Zalman's explanation here that we didn't see in the verse originally? He seems to be saying here as well, in the first sentence he said that the love has to come in a way of a loyal affection. In the second sentence, in the second paragraph, he says that this love awakens a loving response in the heart of your friend also, cementing mutual love and loyalty for each other. Cementing, like confirming, establishing mutual love and loyalty for each other. Suddenly it doesn't sound like it's inventing a love, that it's a new love that appears out of nowhere. Suddenly it's sounding like it's cementing a mutual love. It's establishing it in a permanent way, but it's been there already, that there was some trace of it before. Which is strange, because in the metaphor, the person looked into the water, the face in the water was the reflection of them. But there was no face in the water before. There was no beginning of a face. It was just the person appeared, and that's when the reflection appeared. Whereas the emotions here, it seems to say that the heart will respond in love when there was some basis of love beforehand. It's now being cemented.
1: So what's conditional or unconditional love?
0: Well, conditional or unconditional means is if it's for a reason or not.
1: So would that not be the cementing of mutual love?
0: What would be?
1: Conditional love could be the cementing, because... Or maybe even the other way around, conditional, unconditional love could be
0: the cementing. It's hard to tell. There's not really an indication here of whether it's conditional or unconditional. But it seems to be that there is some basis for it. It's not out of nowhere. It's not like somebody can force somebody else into love just because you decided. But what basis does there have to be then? And where was the love if it needed to be cemented in the first place? Also, what's this last phrase? Especially as each sees the friend's love for him. The word especially means that what we said until now applies, but it applies especially even more if the following. So, especially as each sees the friend's love. When you actually see the love that the other has for you, that especially will arouse in you a love for them. What was before? What was before the especially? We're saying especially when you see somebody, when you see the evidence of someone loving you, you're going to respond and love them back. Especially that. But if not that, then what was before making you love them?

0: What could it mean? Well, what does it say? In the last phrase there, it's saying that seeing somebody loving you, seeing somebody do acts of love, display love towards you, seeing that, experiencing that, will cause you to love them back. Before that, right, that you're not seeing, that they didn't display any love for you. And so what is making you love them? Their love. That's what it says. For this love awakens a loving response in the heart. The love awakens a response. Not the display of the love. Not the act of love. Not doing anything loving. Just the love itself will inspire love back. This is something new. That just loving someone without even telling them, not even displaying it, not even letting them know, that should inspire love. That is astounding. That means that if I really love somebody, I don't have to say anything to them, don't have to do anything for them. I just have to contain that love in my heart. And if it's pure, then they'll feel it and they'll respond to it. And therefore, if they don't, what does it mean? That the love wasn't pure. I mean, couldn't it mean that, like, I never spoke to them? Like, I never said anything? And I never attempted to do anything nice or say anything nice or have a conversation with them? Maybe that's why it didn't work out. It's just because the love wasn't pure. And even if I did express it, let's say I did display my love for someone and they didn't respond with love, there also, does it mean that it wasn't sincere? Couldn't it just mean that they're not up for it? They're not ready for it? They're not deserving of it, maybe? Or it's love, it's all nice, but we're not for each other. Like does love always have to be reciprocated? Even if it's pure, it still seems like a big stretch. So we need to piece this together and understand what is Rabbi Shneur Zalman here suggesting in his explanation of the Proverbs, that just like there's a reflection of a face in the water, so too love for in one heart will be reflected by somebody else's love. What does this actually mean? So to explore this idea, we're going to take a roundabout route. And we're going to explore yawning. It's an amazing thing that yawning seems to be contagious. Have you noticed this? We've all noticed this. That yawning is a contagious thing. That when one person yawns, others tend to yawn. In fact, no one needs to actually yawn. Even talking about yawning starts to inspire yawning. A picture of somebody yawning could also do it. Just thinking about yawning inspires a yawn. Now where does this come from? And why? Why would it be? It seems like a very strange thing, because often you don't even realize the other person's yawning until you're in the middle of the yawning, and then you realized that you saw them yawn and that made you yawn. And that itself is very strange. And it could even be that you're not so exhaustively tired. It wouldn't be surprising if in a room late at night people are yawning because you're tired. But that it's synchronized yawning. That one starts, then the other one goes. How does that happen? And it can be in the middle of the day or any time. When one yawns, somebody else yawns as well. Why does that happen? I'm sure you've wondered about it and maybe you've researched it. So I found an interesting article on this topic, an interesting article about yawning, and that was from National Geographic, that said the following. So-called contagious yawning is a type of psychological effect that happens only in response to seeing, hearing, or reading about yawning. So contagious yawning means you have to have noticed a yawn, and that yawn made you yawn. That's contagious yawning as opposed to spontaneous yawning. Spontaneous yawning is when you do your own yawn, uninspired by anybody else, It's just purely coming from the depth of your soul. So contagious yawning is where you see, hear, or read about yawning. Though there have been previous hints of a link between contagious yawning and empathy, new statistical models showed that the rate at which people yawned contagiously was highest in response to kin, then friends, then acquaintances, and lastly, strangers. In other words, we don't just catch anyone's yawn. We can catch anyone's yawn, but we're much more likely to catch a yawn from someone closer to us. That someone who's kin, who's actually family, we're much more likely to respond to their yawn with our own yawn. Friends, slightly less likely, acquaintances, and then strangers. So the contagious yawn, when you're, let's say, sitting on the bus or on the train, it's less likely that you're going to catch just the person across the cabin's yawn from as they yawn, you're going to yawn. But when you're sitting around with your family, it's much more likely, which is strange. Why would that be? A yawn is a yawn. Why should my family's yawn be any different to a stranger's yawn? Why would I catch it from them and not from them? Why would that be more likely or less likely? Any theories?
1: Unspoken bond or emotional connection to your family rather than friends or strangers.
0: Yeah, that's what it seems. That it's based on the bond. You have a bond with your family more than with your friends, more than with acquaintances, more than with strangers. And so the yawn is somehow passing through that connection. And where the connection is closer, so then the yawn is more likely to pass through. That's what it seems to be saying. That there's an unspoken or even unconscious bond that you have that transports yawns, amongst other things, possibly. And so when I'm around people I'm connected with, then we all yawn. A family that yawns together, that's how it seems to work. This is what this study is saying. So this was a newer study on this topic that seems to say that yawning and empathy are connected. Having empathy, feeling a sense of connection, that determines our yawning connection as well. The findings suggest that yawning is a form of empathizing with people experiencing a feeling, which, in the case of yawning, usually means stress, anxiety, boredom, or fatigue. One of those is the source of the yawn. And so I feel your feelings. The more I feel them, the more likely I will respond to your feelings by yawning myself. This is the important point, said the researcher. By reenacting the mechanism, it's like you share emotions. So your response is higher because you mirrored each other's emotions. This was said by the co-author of the study, Ivan Norskia, of the Natural History Museum at University of Pisa in Italy. So again, what did he say? This is the important point. By reenacting the mechanism is the yawning, right? Yawning is just a mechanism, and it's an expression of fatigue or stress or whatever it is that you're going through, or boredom. So by reenacting the mechanism, it's like you share emotions. You're the one bored. I'm actually not bored. But your boredom actually rebounds within me or resonates in me. I feel your boredom, and so therefore I share the mechanism of boredom, which is the yawn. So how likely is your yawn going to make me yawn? It will depend on how empathetic we are, how connected we are. If we're related, close relatives, so then your yawn is going to affect me because our emotions are more intertwined. And so the emotion you're going through is going to rebound onto me. I'm actually going to feel it and express it. I'm yawning even though I'm not the tired one or the bored one or the anxious or the stressed one. You are. But we're connected, so I start to feel it and I yawn. The expression he used, which just caught my eye, is that your response is higher because you mirrored each other's emotions. That that because we're connected, so your emotions were mirrored in mine, so I actually started to feel it. In other words, it's not the yawn that I caught, it's the emotion that I caught. And by catching the emotion, I go through the mechanism. But to catch the emotion, I have to have that connection with you. If I'm not connected to you, if you're just a stranger on the street yawning, it's not as much my problem. Unless I'm a very empathetic person who catches everybody's emotions in the street, and then I'm yawning all over the place, which is a difficult existence. So that's what the author of the study is suggesting. Now, there was a critic of the study. However, Andrew Gallup, an evolutionary biologist at Princeton University, who has also studied yawning, pointed out a potential limitation in the new results. People may simply notice yawning more often in their loved ones and friends. For instance, people may be more attuned to the behaviors of people they know than those of, say, strangers on a train. Who says that I'm yawning because I'm connected to you? Maybe I'm noticing your yawn because I'm connected to you. What's the difference? What's he saying different to before? That it's not that the emotional connection causes the yawn. Yawning causes yawning. But I notice yawning of people I'm more emotionally connected to. When I'm sitting on a train, so the people around me are less in my vision. I notice them less. Not that I don't notice them, but I notice them less than the people who are intimately bound up with me and my life. So I notice what's going on with them much more who are close to me than those who are distant from me. So just like on the train, when somebody may be in a slightly bad mood, you're not necessarily going to notice that. But when somebody who you live with intimately is in a slightly bad mood, hopefully you'll notice that because you're more in tune with them. So too, when somebody on the train yawns, that yawning just doesn't register with me nearly as much as somebody who I care about yawns. I notice the yawn. But it's not the caring that causes the yawning, it's the yawning that causes the yawning. Just the yawning of somebody I don't care about is not so noticed, so I don't yawn with them. This is Andrew Gallup's opinion. It's almost a Talmudic debate now, that there's two opinions on what causes the yawning. Is it the emotional bond that causes the yawning? Or is it the yawning that causes the yawning, just the emotional bond causes the noticing of the yawning? Well, the co-author, Noskia, countered that a person may actually pay less attention to a family member's yawn. In fact, on the contrary, that no, your family member's yawn you pay less attention to. That's because a person's response to new stimuli is usually heightened, whereas a person's reaction to familiar stimuli might be reduced. So counters Noskia back to Gallup, that you're saying that I'm going to notice my family member's yawns more than the stranger on the train? No. Those who are familiar with me, I notice less. Something that is more unusual, out of the ordinary, I notice more. So I should be noticing the stranger's yawns more than my family's yawns, and yet I'm yawning together with my family more than strangers. What must that mean? It's not how much you notice it, it's how connected you are. Convincing? Don't know about that one. You respond to new stimuli, you have a heightened response to a stranger's yawn? Sounds like a bit of a stretch. But anyway, however this debate goes, we can stay out of it. The agreement is that yawns are contagious, and that you yawn more together with people who you're closer with. And the question is exactly why. But either way, you yawn together with somebody who you have an emotional bond with. We're all going to test this now, from now on. It's going to be very hard for us to yawn without thinking about the yawn and looking around at who yawns with us. In fact, perhaps this is the new test to see if we have a real emotional bond. Do you yawn with me? I can see it now that there's going to be relationships that are going to fall apart. You know, everything was going fine. We worked well together, we understood each other well, got on very well, had deep attraction, but like, he just never yawned with me. You know? I would just be yawning all on my own. I vision myself, you know, into old age, yawning alone. Anyway, what is this an example of? Of what he described as mirroring someone's emotions, that when you